0: For Sunday, that's All Things Considered. From NPR News, I'm Rob Schmitz. It's been a pleasure hosting these last few weeks. This is a fantastic team. This weekend team is the tops. My colleague, Danielle Kurtzleben, is in the host chair next week, and we'll hope you turn in. Thanks for listening. Have a great night.
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2: 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The news is next.
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1: And I'm Greg Kot. Blues living legend Buddy Guy recently turned 90 years old. 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
3: Live from NPR News in Washington, I'm Janine Herbst. Reports of poor conditions aboard the USS Abraham Lincoln during its record deployment out to sea could lead to future consequences for the U.S. Navy, according to one Democratic lawmaker. NPR's Shonda Lee Stuster has more.
4: Arizona Senator.

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0: 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It's 20 minutes to 7 o'clock. 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
2: Welcome back to Sound Opinions. I am Greg Kott. He is Jim DeRogatis. Let's talk about some music now. Jim, why don't you kick us off? Which Buddy Guy track are you going to start with?
3: Well, Greg, there's so many aspects of Buddy Guy's playing to highlight. He is famously a firebrand electric guitarist, personifying, I would say, the blues plugging in when they came from the South. I mean, there were other, he trained at the feet of Muddy Waters, right? But as far as those who brought it to a new generation, not those kids from England in the 60s, it's Buddy Guy. When he came here to Chicago, he wound up at Chess Records. Chess was not a great fit for Buddy Guy. Mm-hmm. I think in the same way that they didn't quite know what to do with Etta James, right? What they should have done instead of pairing her with orchestras and trying to make her pop is just let Etta be Etta.
2: Right.
3: They should have let Buddy be Buddy. I don't know why, after those early days of so many pioneering Chicago electric blues records, Chess was, I think it was probably the impact of the British invasion. They thought, that's done. Mm-hmm. What else can you do? But Buddy was going to follow his muse. I'm going to play a track called Stone Crazy from 1970 that I think is a real highlight of the Buddy Guy electric fierceness, what he brought to the blues with just that incredible electric sound. And it has a tortured history. He wrote it in 1970. It was sort of the template for solo Buddy Guy. It didn't really come out till the 79 studio album of the same name with an exclamation point, Stone Crazy. But I don't think it was really widely heard until Chicago's Alligator Records put it out in 1981. But, when it comes to electric Buddy Guy, this is the one I go to first.
4: Mm-hmm.

0: Certainly not what Buddy Guy turns it into. This terror-stricken voice. The guy is being chased out of his house and into the woods by the blues in a form of a nameless, faceless horror, some kind of a monster. He's pleading for his life. Blues, don't murder me. And the guitar tone to match. Leonard Chess was horrified by this kind of stuff. Because I don't know what to do with this guy.
1: Yeah.
0: He's playing stuff that I don't understand. But I think now, you listen to First Time I Met the Blues. A lot of this stuff can sound dated. You know, our track from 1960, we've gone way past. This track to me sounds like you could play today and people would still go, wow. First Time I Met the Blues from Buddy Guy from 1960.

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3: Nicholas Carpenter knows how to write a groove, like

0: But as you get lost in the rhythm, there's a good chance Carpenter is just working through some sort of trauma. He's called his music Groovy Bummer Folk. And in just a few weeks, he's set to release his new album, King of Having Fun. Today, we've got a mini concert with the Nashville singer-songwriter featuring songs new and old, recorded earlier this spring at the Non-Convention. Plus, later in the hour, Nicole Atkins has a new home on Chris Isaak's record label and a new album, which means, yes, a new song. It's called When the Night Falls. When the night falls. It's a good hour. You should stick around. I'm Kaleo. This is World Cafe.
1: Live from NPR News in Washington, I'm Janine Herbst. Attorney General Todd Blanche is refusing to say that he will always be independent from President Trump. But he says Trump never asked him to prosecute specific people and that he never will.
2: No, I'm not going to pledge that. And no attorney general should ever pledge that. The president, I mean, if I were to pledge I will be independent of the White House, what that means is that if President Trump says, I want the Department of Justice to go after every violent criminal in this country, which is what he has said, what you're saying to me is I just say, no, sir, not going to do it. So I will act with integrity.
1: Speaking there to NBC's Meet the Press. The Trump administration is continuing to push a program that partners state and local law enforcement with ICE. The program gives local police the power to enforce federal immigration laws. A lot of details have been hard to get, but NPR's Jacqueline Diaz has more.
3: Under the Trump administration, the 287G program has exploded.

0: recorded live in Philadelphia. It is Medium Build with a new song to wrap up this mini concert. It is called Cone Off. New album King of Having Fun, due out September 4th. Want to thank mix engineers Josh Block and Jimmy Mansfield for their work on the session. And we've got more World Cafe in just a minute.
1: 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It's 20 minutes after 7 o'clock. 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
1: Tonight's low in Las Vegas is in the mid-80s. The high tomorrow is expected to be 105. Temperatures continue to rise through the week. Stay hydrated.
0: Welcome back. It's World Cafe. 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Hat tip to our line producer, Will Loftus, and our senior producer, Kimberly Junod, for their work on the session. Nico Case released a memoir last year, currently working on a new musical, an adaptation of Thelma and Louise. Looking forward to that. Let's go back to 2009 for this one from Middle Cyclone. It's People Got a Lot of Nerve. Nico Case on the Cafe.

0: Courtney Barnett, One Thing at a Time. Creature of Habit is her latest album, and Courtney talked about how she'd hit a wall but ended up being saved by the presence of a praying mantis. It was a good conversation. You can hear it at worldcafe.org. Up next, Chris Isaak's label has a new artist, and we've got a new song to play from said artist when we get back to World Cafe.
1: 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It's 20 minutes to 8 o'clock. 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
0: The Seattle band Telehealth uses 21st century corporate speak to skewer the tech companies that changed their city and them.
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0: Welcome back to World Cafe. I'm Kaleo. Nicole Atkins has a new album and a new home for said album, Wicked Game Records, which, yes, is the label of Chris Isaak. It's an imprint on Sun Records, so very cool. The new album is called Drama. It is out in the middle of September. Here is something that she says sounds like the drama of heartache. It's called When the Night Falls.

0: wrapping up this hour of World Cafe with Tom Petty, Room at the Top, a song about very particular coffee orders. Thanks so much for being here today. 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Couldn't make the show without them. We produce this program from WXPN at the University of Pennsylvania in Philadelphia. I'm Kaleo. Catch you on the next World Cafe from NPR.
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0: What's up, party people? This is World Cafe from NPR. I'm Kaleo, and coming up this hour, Leon Bridges has worn a lot of hats over the last few years. Country phase, soul phase, psychedelic phase, and now world music phase, courtesy of something that feels like Paul Simon's Rhythm of the Saints.

0: little bit of country, a little bit of folk, a little bit of indie rock. I really dig that new song from Julia Jacklin. It's called Get Away From Me. I Think I'll Love You Soon. It's from her new album, The Gem, which is named for the bar in her neighborhood where she recorded the record. There's a bar on the first floor and a recording studio on the second. And the record is great. We've got a session with Julia coming soon to the cafe. Keep up with us by checking your local listings or just subscribe to us on Instagram or YouTube. That'll be a good way to keep up with all of the music we got coming through these doors. Stay close. 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
1: Good evening. It's 20 minutes after 8 o'clock. Thank you for joining us for World Cafe on Nevada Public Radio. I'm Natalie Ott. Inject a little culture into your week by checking out The Guide, our curated roundup of concerts, festivals, readings, and shows in Southern Nevada, a community-submitted cultural calendar, and you can find it on DesertCompanion.com. Here's what's on there today. The Yanima Foundation is offering to waive adoption fees for all adult dogs and cats for the month of August. They say if you've been thinking about adding a new best friend to your family, there's never been a better time to adopt. 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
0: Welcome back to World Cafe. It's live from the archives. We're in the vault pulling out live recordings from bands and artists who have visited over the last 35 years. This one from 2017, one of my first sessions with the cafe and the first appearance from Mountjoy, who at the time were just a baby band. Now they're playing shows at Madison Square Garden. Here is Silver Lining from Mountjoy, live from the archives.

I think that's zesty applause. At least that's how I would describe the reaction from the audience to Bright Eyes' performance of Bells and Whistles, taped in 2025. Mount Joy before that, Silver Lining. Hey, I'm Kaleo. It's World Cafe, and Devin Gilfillian enters your ear space with this song from Time Will Tell. It's called Black Dog Rabbit Hole. New music on World Cafe.

0: Irish artist CMAT, C-M-A-T, When a Good Man Cries, from her album Euro Country. Also Eurythmics, Would I Lie to You, and Devin Gilfillian at the top, new music from his latest album Time Will Tell, songs called Black Dog Rabbit Hole. Few more to go. Stay close. This is World Cafe.
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1: The low tonight in Las Vegas is in the mid-80s, and temperatures continue to rise through the week with a high tomorrow of 105.
0: Welcome back to World Cafe. I'm Kaleo. One of the reasons why I'm not a big fan of saying this band sounds like this band, I'll do it every once in a while, but it's tough because sometimes that band has big shoes to fill. Like I said, these guys sound like David Bowie. You're going to be a little bit more judicious before you go, yeah, of course they sound like David Bowie. Take, for instance, this band, Mary in the Junkyard. They're a great band, but they've been compared to Big Thief, which is big shoes to fill. However, I'm bringing it up because I think they got the sauce. Check out new music from Mary in the Junkyard. It's Blood.

0: As we approach the end of World Cafe, vibing out with Adrian Young's Afro Disco Makossa. Appreciate you listening. It's been a good show. And if you want more World Cafe, check out our podcast, World Cafe, Words and Music, wherever you get your podcasts. We make this show from WXPN at the University of Pennsylvania in Philly. I'm Kaleo. We'll catch you on the next World Cafe from NPR.
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3: Wildfires have raged across Nevada and the American West all summer, destroying hundreds of thousands of acres. Now, two of the most recent blazes, the Bug and Stallion fires, have burned down homes north of Reno. I'm Paul Bogert. 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
2: 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It's the top of the hour. 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
5: President Trump's Middle East envoy, Jared Kushner, has spoken to the new Hamas leader in Egypt and is due to arrive in Israel for talks with the Israeli Prime Minister Benjamin Netanyahu.
4: The diplomatic initiative is trying to break the deadlock of a peace deal for Gaza, with Israel demanding Hamas's disarmament as Hamas wants the withdrawal of Israeli troops from the Strip.
5: Diplomatic tensions also in South Korea, where the US president has ordered the Pentagon to substantially reduce joint military exercises, one of which is due to get underway today.
4: We also look at how artificial intelligence is reshaping how football analysts look at players and team performances. That's after the latest world news.
6: BBC News with Danielle Jaworowiecka. South Korea says joint military exercises with the United States have begun hours after President Trump said he would substantially scale them back. Mr. Trump said his very good relationship with the North Korean leader Kim Jong-un was a factor in his decision. Jake Kwon is in Seoul.
7: It is certainly something we have heard from Mr. Trump back in 2018, right after he met with North Korea's leader Kim Jong-un for the first time in Singapore. For him, a lot of the times when he talks about the alliance between South Korea and the United States, it is an unfair relationship where the U.S. is spending too much money and not getting enough in return. Whereas for Seoul, this exercise is very much core to the military alliance between the U.S. and South Korea. It is very much the symbol of the friendship and the alliance between the two countries.
6: Hamas has urged President Trump's Board of Peace to persuade Israel to accept the US-backed Gaza peace deal. The group issued the statement after its leader held rare talks with Mr. Trump's son-in-law Jared Kushner in Egypt. Israel rejected the plan a week ago, saying it wanted full Hamas disarmament first. Here's our World Affairs correspondent, Joe Inwood.
8: It's a meeting that would once have been unthinkable, but the face-to-face talks between Jared Kushner and Khalil al-Haya in Cairo are a sign of just how keen Washington is to see the next phase of the Board of Peace's Gaza deal put into action. Israel has rejected the plan, which would see it withdraw from the Gaza Strip while Hamas would disarm, handing its weapons over to a new governing body. Reports say Jared Kushner called for concrete, verifiable steps from Hamas, adding that Gaza could never be a source of terror.
6: Zambia's government says security forces have seized weapons and arrested 11 people involved in an alleged insurrection plot. A statement said the main opposition candidate in last Thursday's presidential election, Brian Mundabile, was found at the scene of the raid in Lusaka. The details from Dingindaba Jonah Boyoya.
9: Zambia's main opposition candidate in the August 13 election, Brian Mundabile, has been linked by the government to a location where security forces seized high-grade military weapons.

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6: 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I'm Michelle Martin.
7: And I'm Sasha Pfeiffer. When Brandon Flowers was growing up, he fell in love with new wave music, the Cars, New Order, the Smiths, and he channeled those influences into his band, the Killers. With their debut album in 2004, they were a hit right from the start.

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5: This is Morning Edition from NPR News. I'm Michelle Martin.
6: And I'm Sasha Pfeiffer. When Brandon Flowers was growing up, he fell in love with new wave music, The Cars, New Order, The Smiths, and he channeled those influences into his band, The Killers. With their debut album in 2004, they were a hit right from the start.

0: roof and siding. They'd also have to create defensible space, like keeping tree branches 10 feet away from a house. That last part raised some pushback at the hearing, like from Eric Seibel of the Tahoma Audubon Society, a wildlife conservation group.
1: I'm concerned that trees, which are our best defense against climate change, will be destroyed en masse if the provisions of the code pass.
0: State legislators stepped in and ordered regulators to redo the wildfire rules. Angie Lane is with Washington's Department of Natural Resources. She says by December, they plan to have new wildfire maps that more accurately show the areas at risk.
2: It's trying to make sure that people are smart building in those areas.
0: But there won't be rules requiring homeowners to manage their trees and vegetation because state legislators got rid of that. Washington isn't alone. Last year, Oregon lawmakers repealed their state's wildfire building codes and vegetation rules after public pushback. Ryan Mahandy is with Headwaters Economics, a wildfire and land use think tank. She says wildfire laws are a patchwork across the western U.S.
3: While many states face the same risk, what we're increasingly seeing is many different interpretations of how to reduce that risk. It is literally all over the map.
0: California has had building codes for wildfire-prone areas for almost 20 years. Colorado and Utah recently passed similar rules. But Idaho, Arizona, and Wyoming don't have them. Handy says some of the public pushback is over concerns about home insurance.
3: If you publish a map that shows my wildfire risk, am I suddenly going to be in the crosshairs of the insurance industry? Insurers have their own proprietary maps that are quite sophisticated.
0: In other words, insurance companies are way ahead of states in evaluating risk. And that risk is getting worse because hotter temperatures are priming the landscape to burn. Back in Spokane, Dave Cocott's house is okay. The fires didn't reach him. He says the damage in his community should be a wake-up call for Washington.
4: Fires are changing. These types of fires are changing. They're becoming much larger fires.
0: And he says that means states need to do more to prepare. Lauren Sommer, NPR News.
5: The drug Tadalafil, known by its brand name Cialis, is taken by millions of men for erectile dysfunction. Now there's a movement to repurpose the medication to help people live longer. NPR's Will Stone reports.
6: About a year ago, Christy Swicky made a change to her daily wellness routine. She added a low dose of Tadalafil.
7: It seemed very harmless. If anything, it's going to help blood flow, and that can be beneficial to our brain and our heart.
6: It's true that Tadalafil does improve blood flow throughout the body, though in general, those taking it are only concerned about one region. And Swicky says she definitely gets questions.
7: They're mostly just like, wait, what? You're a woman. What are you doing?
6: Swicky has a PhD in molecular oncology. She's built a following on social media around longevity. Her decision to take a drug intended for erectile dysfunction goes back to her own family history of heart disease.
7: That was my main focus of like, well, maybe this is a low-hanging fruit, something that I can do to prevent that.
6: In fact, high-profile figures in wellness and biohacking are increasingly talking up Tadalafil as a longevity drug. Swicky herself promotes it for an online clinic called Ageless RX. Dr. Janelle Decker is the medical director there.
8: I do feel like the observational studies out there are strong enough to warrant offering it as a longevity medication to both men and women.
6: This is a big reason drugs like Tadalafil are getting more attention. In recent years, research has shown that men who take these medications seem to fare better in a variety of ways. Cardiologist Robert Kloner is at Huntington Medical Research Institutes and the University of Southern California. A study of his looked at more than 8,000 men who took it for erectile dysfunction. They had a 55% lower rate of cardiovascular-related death and a 44% lower rate of death overall during the study period of about 3 years.
9: This to us is a very interesting signal.
6: In other words, he says, it's showing an association, not causation.
9: None of these drugs are FDA approved for longevity or for reducing major adverse cardiovascular events. Having said that, so many of these studies have all been consistent.
6: Some have found a decreased risk of dementia and Alzheimer's when taking these drugs. Tadalafil works by preventing the breakdown of a signaling molecule. This helps smooth muscle cells relax, blood vessels dilate, blood flow increases. It's already approved to treat a form of high blood pressure affecting arteries in the lungs and is similar to Viagra, which was originally developed as a cardiovascular drug. In fact, earlier this summer, Kloner was part of an expert group known as the Princeton Consensus Panel that concluded it may be appropriate to use low-dose Tadalafil for some men at increased risk of cardiovascular disease.
9: It's not something that cardiologists are routinely recommending, but these drugs in general are very safe.
6: He acknowledges, though, they're not as well studied in women. Some experts, including Dr. Steven Nissen, are troubled this is catching on without high-quality data in humans. Nissen is chief academic officer of the Cleveland Clinic Heart, Vascular, and Thoracic Institute.
10: Absence of evidence of harm doesn't mean there isn't harm. In the absence of randomized controlled trial data, it's pretty hard to justify.
6: Human trials are something Dr. Kloner at USC wants to do.
9: The problem with that is trying to find funding for it.
6: He says pharmaceutical companies aren't incentivized to do these studies because generic versions are already available. So for now, patients and doctors need to decide for themselves if a drug intended for the bedroom should also be used to try to extend life. Will Stone, NPR News.
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13: 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The National Weather Service forecasts a high of 104 for Las Vegas today, and things are expected to warm up from there, with not only a chance for thunderstorms later in the week, but an extreme heat warning as well. That warning starts tomorrow and continues through the 21st.
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13: 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Here and now, we'll start at 11. Let's preview what's coming up on the show.
15: I'm Scott Tong. Law enforcement has incorporated artificial intelligence into its work for, say, assisting dispatchers, tracking suspects, patrolling. Some experts wonder if it's all going too fast.
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17: Good morning, I'm Sasha Pfeiffer. The Panathenaic Stadium in Athens has hosted some of the most elite athletes in the world. Now it's getting some scrubs. There's more than a century's worth of grime caked on its white marble from things like chewing gum and soda. So the stadium that hosted the first modern Olympics is getting a much-needed wash. Workers are using low-pressure cleaners to preserve the marble underneath. When they're done, maybe throw your gum in the trash. It's Morning Edition.
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18: The AI music company Suno wants to partner with independent artists. It's launched an incubator program called Suno Spark to provide grants, marketing support, and of course, Suno AI tools to unsigned musicians. Tatiana Sirisano is here to discuss. She's Vice President of Music Strategy at Midia Research, which consults in entertainment.
12: What's obviously really complex about Spark is that Suno is sort of aiming to partner with artists and offer support to them at the same time as it is battling lawsuits for its use of artists' music and training material. So there's a lot of complexity there. And I think, you know, it's understandably drummed up some controversy. But there's also some interesting points to me about how it also signals Suno moving from being a platform for creation, where its impact sort of starts and ends with creation, towards being a company that actually participates in an artist's journey post-creation, moving across the value chain into marketing and artist development and things like that.
18: How would you sort of characterize the state of debate in the music industry over kind of the growing presence of AI in music?
12: There's a lot of feelings, and I think that all of that is quite understandable if you think about it from the perspective of an artist or someone who works in the industry. But what I think is interesting is actually that if you look at historically how the music industry has confronted technological disruption, I would say that this is actually maybe the most open I've seen the music industry be, where in the past, the pattern is typically that the industry will go really quick to litigate and eventually sort of work with these platforms or new technology and monetize them. But it's often sort of reluctant to do so. Whereas with AI, even as the industry is understandably litigating the risks and fighting the risks to do with AI and music, they're also moving really quickly into the phase of wanting to make deals and partnerships and figure out what the opportunity is.
18: So what are you going to be watching as this Spark program and, you know, just this kind of debate about AI and music evolves?
12: What I've always been curious about with AI is how it's really accelerating disruptions that have actually existed in the music industry for some time, mainly the fact that it's gotten so much easier over time to make and release music. And that has sort of put a strain on a lot of the existing systems in the music industry. It makes it a lot harder to break through. It means that there's not really a mainstream in the way that there used to be because music listening is so fragmented. It means music is harder to monetize. These are all problems that existed before, but that AI is really bringing to a head. So I think that it's going to be a pretty exciting and interesting time in these coming years as the industry finally sort of has to confront these problems and figure out how we're going to move forward.
18: That was Tatiana Sirisano at Midia Research. Courtney Bergseeker produced this episode. I'm Megan McCarty-Carino, and that's Marketplace Tech.

0: Hi, I'm Christy Malasky with Ovation Apartments. Nevada Public Radio is News 88.9 KNPR Las Vegas, 91.7 KLNR Panaca and KTPH Tonopah, 88.7 KWPR Lund Ely, 89.3 KLKR Elko, K201 HX Mesquite at the Eureka Casino Resort, K201 BF Scotty's Junction, and K201 AD China Lake at 88.1, K203 DR Caliente at 88.5, K207 CY Round Mountain at 89.3, K201 ET Moapa at 89.9, K219 AV Beatty at 91.7, and K219 LM Lake Havasu City at 91.7 at the Nautical Beachfront Resort.
1: President Trump has amassed more than $2.2 billion in personal wealth in the first year of his second term. Where's all that money coming from? From WAMU and NPR in Washington, this is 1A. Hi, I'm Todd Zwillick in for Jen White. Financial disclosures show most of President Trump's ballooning wealth comes from cryptocurrency. Trump earned at least $800 million from the crypto investment firm World Liberty Financial, along with Middle East envoy Steve Witkoff and their sons. Last week, the firm was granted preliminary approval to start a bank by the Trump administration. But real estate deals, golf courses, million-dollar settlements are also enriching the president and his family. Today on If You Can Keep It, the scale of Trump's wealth and how his personal enrichment could conflict with the national interest. That's after the headlines.
2: Live from NPR News in Washington, I'm Louise Schiavone. At least six people are dead from a Ukrainian rocket fired across the border into Russia. The attack is the latest in ongoing tit-for-tat strikes between the two countries using missiles and drones. From Moscow, NPR's Charles Maines has details.
3: It's unclear what exactly Ukraine was targeting when its rocket struck the border region of Belgorod. Russia's local acting governor only said a structure had been hit and that among the victims was a teenage boy. In addition to military installations, Ukraine has increasingly attacked Russian energy and logistics sites, soft targets that Kyiv claims are legitimate because they aid the Russian war effort and mirror Russia's own strikes on civilian infrastructure. Ukrainian drone strikes on Russia's vast oil sector in particular have caused on-again, off-again gas shortages this summer, and long lines were back at gas stations this weekend, that despite reports of the arrival of reserve fuel from India to alleviate the crisis. Charles Maines, NPR News, Moscow.
2: The USS Washington is on its way to the Middle East to relieve the USS Lincoln, its 5,000 sailors deployed for more than 200 days. The Lincoln has been at the center of concerns over mental health issues, as well as a lack of fresh food and supplies. From Norfolk, Virginia, reporter Steve Walsh with member station WHRO has more.
4: USS George Washington is now on its way to relieve USS Lincoln with their 5,000 sailors. It's hard to pinpoint when the Washington will arrive. Normally, you would expect both carriers to remain in the region for a week or so, but a Navy official who wasn't authorized to speak publicly told me that there is no standard handoff period, so the Lincoln could leave rather quickly once USS Washington arrives in the region.
2: Reporter Steve Walsh with member station WHRO in Norfolk. Opening statements are scheduled to begin in Las Vegas at this hour in the trial of the man accused of playing a key role in the 1996 murder of rap artist Tupac Shakur. Steve Futterman reports.
5: Prosecutors will accuse Dwayne Davis, a former powerful gang leader, of orchestrating the killing. He will not be accused of pulling the trigger, but rather putting together all the elements that ended with Shakur being shot. The key evidence will be Davis's own words in interviews and in a 2019 memoir where he says he supplied the gun used in the murder and was in the car that drove up alongside Shakur. The defense is expected to claim that Davis was fabricating and embellishing. Shakur's cousin, William Lassane, does not believe the explanation.
6: Of course, he's going to evade accountability by saying that he embellished for the last 15 years.
5: Davis now also claims he wasn't even in Las Vegas the night of the killing. For NPR News, I'm Steve Futterman in Las Vegas.
2: On Wall Street at this hour, the Dow off 194, the Nasdaq up 27. This is NPR. Ebola has now taken more than 2,300 lives in Congo, now making the latest outbreak the deadliest on record there. The World Health Organization has said Congo is on track to surpass the 2014 through 16 West Africa outbreak, the deadliest on record. There are no approved vaccines or treatments for this latest version of the Ebola virus. Television and film star Hayden Panettiere has died, and PR's Anastasia Soukas has details.
7: Hayden Panettiere lived much of her life in front of a camera. She first appeared in a commercial when she was 11 months old. When she was barely school-aged, she was already a regular on the soap opera One Life to Live. On the TV series Heroes, she played a high school cheerleader with healing powers and then went on to star in the series Nashville as rising country music sensation Juliet Barnes,
8: Remember my name,
7: which earned her two Golden Globe nominations. Panettiere had recently released a memoir about life as a child star, her subsequent addictions and recovery, and her battle with postpartum depression. Her cause of death was not made public. She would have turned 37 this Friday. Anastasia Tsoukas, NPR News, New York.
2: More than 800,000 Chrysler vehicles in the U.S. are being recalled by parent company Stellantis. At issue is radio software that could prevent rear-view cameras from proper operation. Affected models from 2026 and 27 include the Chrysler Pacifica, the Dodge Charger, and the Jeep Cherokee. I'm Louise Schiavone, NPR News, Washington.
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10: 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The National Weather Service forecasts a high of 104 degrees for Las Vegas today. They expect things to warm up throughout the week, complete with an extreme heat warning, which starts tomorrow and runs through the 21st. 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
1: This is 1A. I'm Todd Zwillick. Donald Trump is taking in billions of dollars to his personal fortune while serving as president. In 2024, the year before his second term started, the president made about $600 million. In 2025, 1 year into his new term, that number jumped to more than $2.2 billion. The latest White House disclosures show that most of those earnings came from cryptocurrency and crypto-related businesses. A big driver, $800 million from the crypto investment firm World Liberty Financial, which the president founded along with Middle East envoy Steve Witkoff and their sons. Also, about $600 million paid to the president last year by partners who sold his meme coin cryptocurrency. Investors in the meme coin lost $3.8 billion. According to the New York Times. And the president continues to make millions from real estate and golf deals, many of them in foreign countries, while they're negotiating with the U.S. government that he controls. That's just a glimpse at the cash. The latest disclosures don't include other enrichment for the president, like the $400 million Boeing 747 jet gifted for his personal use by the government of Qatar. If You Can Keep It is our weekly series where we cover the health of our democracy. And today we dive into the scale of President Trump's personal enrichment in his second term and why you need to know about it. What happens when the line blurs between the president's personal wealth and the interests of the country? Joining us is Russ Buettner. He's an investigative reporter with the New York Times covering the president's finances. Russ, welcome to the show.
11: Good to be with you, Todd.
1: Michelle Conlon is also here, senior correspondent at Reuters, where she covers the Trump business, Trump businesses and crypto. Michelle, good to have you here.
12: Thanks so much for having me.
1: Now, as always, we want to hear from you. What questions do you have about how the president's wealth has grown over the last year? You can email us 1A@WAMU.org. All right, Russ, Michelle, we're going to talk about the president's personal wealth and about how family members use government policy and government contracts to profit while their father
13: sits in the White House. Is there any precedent, though, Russ, for this in American history? What stands out to you about the scope and the scale of President Trump's self-enrichment? Have we ever seen this before?
14: No, I don't think there's ever been anything like this in our nation's history. I think for a recent point of reference, you can look at the things that the Trumps and themselves and the rest of the Republican Party said about Hunter Biden sitting on the board of an energy company when his father, I believe, wasn't even in office and making a little bit of money for selling some paintings. And you think about what they're doing right now, where they're collecting $600 million for selling basically an electronic trading card that has no value other than if somebody else wants to buy it. And that's just pure profit that goes right into the family's pocket. That alone would be something that was unheard of in our nation's history. Typically, presidents have avoided anything that might make it look like they were subject to influence or acting in their personal interests rather than the nation's interests. President Trump has said he feels like he did that during his first term. And the lesson from that was that he thought nobody cared. So this time, all holds are off, and they're figuring out a multitude of ways to collect money in areas they have no real history or experience.
13: I mean, Russ, one thing that comes to mind is just the example of Jimmy Carter. It was many decades ago, but he had a peanut farm when he got elected president, and I believe he sold it so that there wasn't an appearance of conflict of interest owning a peanut farm and being president.
14: Yeah, Todd, that's sort of the spirit that these things have operated in for our nation's history. I think one lesson of the Trump administration is that typically these things have happened by norms, not by laws, but by norms. Presidents have just chosen to not do these things that might make it look like they were had anything other than societal good in their mind. And that's no longer the case.
13: Well, Michelle, let's talk about Donald Trump's crypto earnings. Russ alluded to them. They make up the bulk of what's included in these latest financial disclosures from the White House. Much of that comes from one source. I mentioned it, World Liberty Financial. What is that company? How has it made Donald Trump so much money?
12: Sure. Well, World Liberty Financial, you can think of it like a bank, but the Trump bank of crypto. And interestingly, just recently, World Liberty Financial got preliminary approval to actually become a bank. And

0: 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We're on a mission to inform, educate, and inspire a growing audience. To make that happen, we need you to do something extraordinary. Donate. Your dollars will be transformed into trustworthy news, compelling stories, and so much more. Thank you.
1: The four crypto entities that we looked at, World Liberty Financial is by far the biggest money spinner in that universe of crypto companies.
2: Russ, who's investing in World Liberty Financial? We've talked before about figures like Justin Sun, a foreign national who was under investigation by the SEC until shortly after he made an investment of tens of millions of dollars into World Liberty. There's another figure named Gurin Babijou, who you've been writing about. Who's Babijou?
3: Babijou has been until recently sort of an enigma. He's a fellow, it turns out, who purchased or presides over a company, an upstart company in the United Arab Emirates that purchased $100 million worth of World Liberty Financial tokens. When he initially sort of hid his involvement in that, he had good reason to. It turns out he was under investigation for money laundering in the United Kingdom. When I started trying to find evidence of where his money might have came from, everything just melted in your hands. An editor at the paper described it as sort of the talented, what was that movie, The Talented Mr. Ripley?
2: Yeah, Matt Damon, yeah.
3: Matt Damon, right? Where he made all these announcements that he made it seem like he had access to great fortunes over the years. He had a retail, a set of retail stores in the United Kingdom that sold hardwood flooring that his father manufactured in China. Those businesses all went bankrupt. He started a crypto business that made these big announcements, including that it had a $1 billion fund with a Chinese state-owned financial institution, that it had the support of entities tied to royal families in the United Arab Emirates. But when I contacted all those people, none of that was true. He had made it all up. And those people had told him to please stop using his name, but those announcements lived on and made it look like he had access to some money.
2: So, Russ, if Babijou has no discernible source of massive wealth of his own, where's the money coming from? What does it say about the source of the money that he's funneling into Donald Trump, his company, and his personal fortune?
3: It's an excellent question, Todd. I think the amazing part of this is that it shouldn't be really hard to figure out where $75 million, where that money comes from when it gets stuffed into the pocket of a United States president. That was the Trump family's take from that, about $75 million in one day. But when you look through his public record, there is no source of that, no business success and no alliances that have happened that you can see where that money came from. So I've spent a great amount of time on this. As near as I can tell, there is nothing there. They don't answer questions on it. The Trump family won't say if they're aware of where that money came from. And again, this was a company that he had moved to the United Arab Emirates under investigation for money laundering, still under investigation for there. And within about 4 months, after having left the United Kingdom without really any discernible money, suddenly had access to this fortune, and then has sort of gone dormant again since. So it does make you wonder who provided that and what their motives were and what the Trumps know about that, but none of them are talking about it.
2: So, Michelle, we're talking about the president of the United States here, not just some, more random business owner or investor, but how common is this phenomenon, mysterious sources of income, when we talk about the crypto business?
1: Oh, it's the theme. It's the leitmotif. Because it's crypto, which is, famous for money laundering and all sorts of other illicit activities, because it's really hidden behind code and numbers and digits and it's an anonymous way that you can send millions, billions of dollars around the world. And because of that, we do know that a bulk of the investors, early investors, and for example, World Liberty Financial, for example, the Trump meme coin, we do know that about almost 75% of those were foreign investors. We just don't know much more beyond that. We know that because you can track the exchanges that they use, and through that you can see

0: how many of these were likely people in the USA, how many were likely foreign. So the fact that it's so much foreign money and the fact that it's hidden behind these, you know, numbers and digits and anonymous crypto code just begs all sorts of questions. It's just a dizzying situation that the United States has never been in before.
1: Michelle, just briefly, though, you're describing a world of secret investors, cloaked cash, problematic in any financial market. With the president of the United States, what's the risk here for the people he represents?
0: The risk is that some of this money is being used to influence policy, influence decisions, influence all sorts of decisions that have no transparency around them.
1: We're talking to Russ Buettner. He's an investigative reporter at the New York Times. That is also Michelle Conlon, senior correspondent at Reuters. We have a lot more on this coming up. President Trump's social media company, it unveiled a new subscription service that would allow users to view posts early for as much as $100,000 a month. Why this has some government transparency advocates concerned. The crypto business and a whole lot more when we talk about Donald Trump's personal wealth. We want to hear from you. What questions do you have about the president's businesses? You can always email us 1A@WAMU.org. I'm Todd Zwillick. We'll be right back.

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2: 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It's a new Workday. And from the estate of Joan B. Kroc, whose bequest serves as an enduring investment in the future of public radio, and seeks to help NPR produce programming that meets the highest standards of public service in journalism and cultural expression. This is NPR.
3: I'm Todd Zwillick. This is 1A. Let's get back to our conversation on President Trump's growing wealth during his second term. We're talking about the president's finances as part of our weekly Democracy series, If You Can Keep It. Russ Buettner is here, investigative reporter for the New York Times, and Michelle Conlon, senior correspondent at Reuters. The New Yorker's David Kirkpatrick estimates that by January of 2026, the president and his family had made more than $4 billion so far in his second term through ventures like the private club in Washington, D.C. that Donald Trump Jr. co-owns that promises access to administration officials, and the luxury jet that Qatar gifted for the president's use as Air Force One and after his term. So there's a lot more under the hood than the $2.2 million in the White House disclosures. Michelle Conlon, you mentioned something before we took a break, that World Liberty Financial has been granted preliminary approval by the Treasury Department of the Trump administration to operate as a federally chartered bank. Now, Elizabeth Warren, the senator who's the top Democrat on the Senate Banking Committee, said this about that new charter. This is a quote. President Trump is now the first president in history to approve, operate, and supervise his own bank. She goes on to say this is the most brazen act of self-dealing in our financial system has ever seen. Is that characterization by Elizabeth Warren fair? And what is it? What does it mean now for World Liberty that it can be maybe that it's on the road to being a bank?
4: It's a big deal because it will enable World Liberty to grow. It will enable World Liberty to take on institutional clients. It lends World Liberty this veneer of, you know, I'm federal approval. And so this is a huge step change for the company. I mean, since the company launched shortly before the 2024 election, it sort of tried out, you know, made announcements it was going to do various things like an app, and, you know, that never materialized. And it's gone around and around on announcing that it would do different sorts of things, but it seems to be finding its groove now in terms of trying to get into the banking business. And of course, they have their own stable coin, USD1. And so the idea is, with this preliminary approval, if it turns into permanent approval, World Liberty would then be able to juice much greater adoption of its stablecoin.
3: So I'll leave out the characterization of brazen by Elizabeth Warren, but she says it's one of the biggest acts of self-dealing our financial system has ever seen. I mean, it's a lot of financial dealing in the history of the American financial system. Is she onto something, though? Is there a different level of self-dealing here that we haven't seen in American banking?
4: I mean, certainly you now have a president, you now have a, sorry, a situation where the president of the United States' family essentially has a crypto bank. So the government that's supposed to regulate and oversee this bank is controlled by the administration of the president. And I think there's a fair argument to make from those who are super, super concerned about all of this crypto money making on behalf of the Trump family, that the conflicts of interest mount and just get more and more severe, and we're seeing it an escalation and an intensification of the conflicts of interest. And in fact, when I talk to government ethics experts about this, they always say to me, conflict of interest, that's, we don't even have a phrase in the English language right now to describe what this is. Or they'll say, oh, people say this is unprecedented for a president, and these ethics experts will tell me that word doesn't capture it either, that the words aren't really there to sort of describe what this is.
3: I think their minds are blown. That's what you're describing from the perspective of people who police ethics for a living. We're going to talk a little bit more about the ways in which some of this enrichment is interacting with U.S. policy that Donald Trump is in control of as president of the United States. But Russell, I mentioned a figure as we came back from a break that the actual figure of enrichment for the Trump family may be as high as $4 billion, higher than the $2.2 billion included in the White House disclosures that were released under legal requirements. What ventures are not included in those disclosures? How much bigger is this universe than what's required under what the White House put out?
5: I'm not sure I have a good answer for that question, Todd. I think that part of that may be that the Trump family money that goes to Don Jr. and to Eric and to Barron would not necessarily be included in the Trump's financial disclosure form. So, for instance, there's a drone company that Don Jr. is on the board of. He was given several hundred thousand shares of that company for joining the board. Had no experience with defense, had no experience in drones, obviously. But that has been very lucrative for him. He now owns shares that are worth somewhere north of $6 million, maybe as much as $10 million. And last week, the president announced he would have tariffs on drone equipment that was manufactured elsewhere. That greatly benefits the company that Don Jr. happens to sit on the board of. And so the stock rose in the double digits after that announcement. So those are things that would not be included on the financial disclosure form, but are greatly enriching the Trump family.
3: The company is Unusual Machines, and I think its stock jumped about 25% after the president slapped tariffs on foreign drones with military applications. And I think that Don Jr. owns something on the order of 300,000 shares. So we're talking about big money, Russ.
5: We're talking about big money. And again, to go to the good point Michelle made about people trying to find the right word for this stuff. And it's not that there's not a precedent. It's not that conflict of interest. I think you can think of world liberty if you take a step back. And most of these companies is essentially a billboard for bribery. There's a website, has the president's name on it, a picture on it, his name on it. At the bottom of the website, it says, if you buy this token, this is how much goes to the president of the United States. World Liberty, by law, keeps a register of the people who buy those tokens. So they know, but we don't know. And it's all hidden behind this veil of secrecy. And also another word that sort of doesn't fit this is we use the word investment for when people buy these tokens, but it's not an investment in a typical sense. You're not getting an equity stake in the company as you would if you bought a stock. You're buying a token, and that gives you some minimal amount of voting rights in their governance, but you don't have a share of their profits or their losses. Your only profit is going to be if you can sell those tokens for more. And so far, that's not working out for anyone except for the Trumps.
3: And
5: if someone buys those tokens, they take the money right out the back door right away. And so they also have no vested interest in the company's success.
3: And I think the critical thing that you just said, so it doesn't blow by people, is that the directors of World Liberty Financial know who purchases the tokens. They know who puts the millions in, even if we don't.
5: That's exactly right. They have to keep a registry of that under something that's called Know Your Customer rules that are meant to prevent money laundering. So, they know exactly who it is buying these things, is enriching the family, and is perhaps trying to curry favor with them as well.
3: Well, you can tell us what you think. Ask your questions about personal enrichment of Donald Trump and his family during his second term in office, 1A at WAMU.org. Brian emails this: we know he's grifting all he can. My question is, when will somebody do something about this? Well, Michelle, Senate Republicans have been pushing for a bill. It's called the Clarity Act. It aims to regulate the crypto industry. Democrats have criticized that bill for not putting limits on politicians profiting off of crypto, citing President Trump's own crypto earnings. What can you tell us about the Clarity Act and where accountability, the kind of accountability that Brian seems to be looking for, may or may not be?
4: Good question. Well, let's go back to the run-up to the election. You know, the crypto industry poured tens of millions of dollars into helping Donald Trump get elected. He gets elected. He gets inaugurated. Things look great. We're going to get the Clarity Act. This is very exciting for crypto proponents. And what you can see is that the chances of this bill passing, you know, were very, very high as recently as January. And it now looks more and more unlikely that this is gonna pass this term. And, you know, the closer we get to the midterms, the more this bill is in jeopardy. The bill was criticized by Democratic lawmakers because, well, for one, they didn't like the ethics provision, which basically would grandfather all of President Trump's crypto activity, his family's activity, and sort of make it okay. But Democrats were also really concerned about that they felt the bill was very weak on law enforcement tools because, of course, we know crypto's great for things like money laundering, sanctions evasion, and all sorts of illicit activity. So even if this bill had passed, or even if it does pass, as it stands, the way it's written now, it doesn't have very sharp teeth in terms of enforcement and regulation.
3: What has White House lobbying looked like on this bill on Capitol Hill?
4: Intense, furious, unprecedented, to put that word out there again. The crypto industry really went all in on the Trump administration. And it's been high drama and high theater in Washington because it just looked like it was so likely to sail through. And I think today maybe you'd put the chances of it at, you know, 10%, very slim, which is really, you know, bad news for the crypto industry. But for people who are really concerned about the runaway train that crypto's been during the Trump administration, you know, perhaps that's better news for them. And then, of course, you know, we'll have the midterms. And, you know, if the Democrats retake one or two chambers, that'll reshuffle the whole game board on this.
3: We're talking about the president's finances as part of our weekly democracy series, If You Can Keep It. Russ Buettner is here, investigative reporter at the New York Times, and Michelle Conlin, senior correspondent at Reuters. Let's add another voice to the conversation now. Lauren Harper is the Daniel Ellsberg Chair on Government Secrecy at the Freedom of the Press Foundation. Been on 1A before. Lauren, great to see you again.
6: Thank you.
3: We've been talking about the president's self-enrichment this term. One thing that has come up that we haven't quite delved into too much is Truth Social, the president's social media company that he's heavily invested in, and Truth Social's his posting place. You and your organization have filed a lawsuit against Trump Media and Technology Group over this plan to sell early access to the president's posts on Truth Social for up to $100,000 a month. The company says that more than 10 customers have already signed up for that subscription service, mostly trading firms. Why does this new Truth Social service concern you and your group? Why are you suing?
4: Sure, there are three reasons. So as you mentioned, Trump Media and Technology Group, which owns Truth Social and which Trump is the largest shareholder, has announced this new plan offering between $60,000 and $100,000 a month for this subscription service. And it is problematic for three reasons. The first is that the president's announcements on any third-party sites, whether that's True Social, X, or what have you, that concern government affairs, you know, anything from sweeping tariff announcements to military escalation in Iran to announcing cabinet changeups, these are all presidential records, which means that they are public property. And True Social has no business selling public property at all, even if it's for a millisecond. The other problem that this presents is because these posts, especially in the age of algorithmic trading, can move global and financial markets, poly markets, this creates a financial risk that Trump might post the kind of things that could encourage more deep-pocketed donors to sign up or that might benefit any of Trump's holdings. And finally, it violates constitutional protections guaranteeing public equal access to official government statements. And at the same time this is happening, the administration is trying to gut the law that regulates access to presidential records, the PRA, the Presidential Records Act. Those are the reasons why FPF and The Intercept are suing.
3: Martha asks this: how is selling early access to Trump's stated intentions and plans by subscription not a kind of insider trading and not already completely illegal?
4: I agree. He shouldn't be doing it at all. And there's the other take, which, you know, Bloomberg and there are other subscription services for early access to records, but it's worth mentioning, you know, news outlets and other services like this are not the government. These other companies can report the news, but the president itself makes the news and makes policy. You know, a sitting president can't constitutionally privatize advanced access to official acts to enrich a company in which he is the majority stakeholder.
3: Michelle, Truth Social is a social media company, but increasingly it's also a crypto company. We talked about on this show just several many months ago that Truth Social had made significant investment in Bitcoin last year. What is Truth Social now? It's losing money in the social media business, but it's heavily invested in crypto. What is this business really?
6: Well, last summer, July 2025, remember that was a very hot moment for Bitcoin and True Social. Trump Media, the company, had really kind of tried all these different things. It was going to be a social media app, but of course it's, you know, users are falling. It barely has any users. And so last July, it said, okay, we're going to, you know, buy about $2 billion worth of Bitcoin. A lot of the shareholders in the company were really disappointed at that news. The company ended up buying that Bitcoin at the peak. That allocation is now worth around $1 billion. And as one Trump Media shareholder who's sitting on $700,000 in losses told me, you know, it's essentially like this company has lit $1 billion on fire and now it's gone. And on August 10th, Trump Media had its first ever earnings call and the numbers were not good, a net loss of $644 million, citing that Bitcoin depreciation. The company has also announced that it's going to do a $6 billion merger with a nuclear fusion company. That nuclear fusion company has no reported revenue. We'll see if that deal goes through or not. But the one-time biggest fanboy of the stock who runs the largest retail investment group on Truth Social said, look, doing business with the Trumps is suicide. And now he's turned against the whole thing.
3: Even while the president controls policy that could benefit the company directly.
6: Yes.
3: Russ, real quick, we're going to go to a break, but just can you give a sense of how important it would be for a company to spend $100,000 a month to get early access to President Trump's Truth Social post? How big of a financial leverage is that in the market?
5: Look, if investors only need, these big companies only need a few seconds to make hundreds of millions of dollars. You could, if you had access to that kind of cash to buy that, you would have to do it.
3: For an edge in the market that is, as Lauren says, could be realized just in milliseconds. Lauren Harper is here with the Freedom of the Press Foundation, Russ Buettner from the New York Times, and Michelle Conlin from Reuters. Still to come, as the president's wealth grows, his many D.C. renovation projects are costing millions. Who's footing the bill, and how does the president's self-enrichment compare to past administrations? What's at stake for our country going forward? Stick with us. I'm Todd Zwillick. This is 1A.

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3: Welcome back. It's 1A. I'm Todd Zwillick. Back to our conversation in just a moment. But first, we'd love your help with tomorrow's installment of our series, In Good Health. More than 100 million Americans don't have a primary care doctor, but annual checkups with a doctor who knows your medical history, well, they can be life-saving. If you don't have a primary care physician, what's stopping you from getting one? Leave us a voicemail, 855-236-1A1A. If you're currently looking for a primary care doctor, what's that search been like for you? And if you already have a primary care physician, how do you feel about them? That's 855-236-1A1A. You can also send us an audio file through our app, 1A Vox Pop, and we'll share some of your stories here on the show tomorrow. Let's get back to talking about the president's wealth and how it's grown over the course of his second term. We're talking to Russ Buettner, investigative reporter at The New York Times, Michelle Conlin, senior correspondent at Reuters, and Lauren Harper is here, the Daniel Ellsberg Chair on Government Secrecy at the Freedom of the Press Foundation. Lauren, we asked before what disclosures that the White House is required to release leave out about the universe of money and influence and the president's personal enrichment. What else do they leave out?
4: One of the big blind spots of the financial disclosure report is Trump's unprecedented fundraising for nonprofits with which he is aligned. You know, for example, the Trump Presidential Library Foundation, the Trust for the National Mall, which is conducting fundraising for the White House Ballroom. And these organizations have very few disclosure rules, so we don't have a full accounting of the donors, for example, or insight into how that money is being spent. But what we've seen so far does raise concerns that these nonprofits could be a conduit for quid pro quos. The most obvious examples are the $400 million Qatari luxury jet that was mentioned earlier. And then there's also all of the funding for the White House ballroom. And Public Citizen recently did a report, I think, underscoring the concerns here. Of the $350 million that have been raised, those entities which have contributed have already received $50 billion in federal contracts. And many of these entities have already had investigations, federal investigations, into some of their dealings paused or tossed. And the concern with all of these entities is that they could be conduits for potential corruption, all under the veneer of being engaged in kind of these pseudo-public works projects. And because they're nonprofits, they are not subject to federal disclosure rules.
3: Well, we got this message in our voicemail inbox from Alan in Georgia.
5: With the continual ornate and ridiculous building of ballrooms at the White House, constantly telling us that we need to cut our budgets is ridiculous. When are they going to impeach this man for all the corruption he has shown us and that Congress is turning their backs on the American people.
3: Russ Allen mentions the Trump Ballroom Project. Construction was halted after a federal court announced congressional approval was needed. The president has now gone to the Supreme Court to try to get that construction project back on track. It'll cost about $400 million, not just for the ballroom part, not including the bunker and security installations below it. The ballroom is one of this whole series of renovation projects across D.C. that the president has taken on. How do these projects and the funding of them fit into this conversation? Lauren mentioned some of it, of where the money is coming from. We're focused on the president's personal enrichment, but it's not the only kind of enrichment that somebody in his position can go after.
6: Yeah, it's an excellent point Alan raises, Todd, that there's the strictly good government view of these sorts of things. Is it a good idea for a president of the United States to be taking money from people, not saying who's giving him the money or what interests they might have in garnering his favor? But there's just a political side to that as well. And I think Alan touches on that right now, you know, President Trump was elected on the idea that he was going to lower costs, that he was going to not get us into overseas wars that didn't make sense, and that he was going to do some stuff about immigration. But what Todd's talking about is like the disconnect between saying you're going to lower people's costs, you're paying too much for gasoline and eggs, not doing that, and instead focusing on these things that are essentially thrones to himself. President Trump has always liked to have things with his name on it. That was his career in business, was trying to build fancy things with his name on it. And he's using Washington, the taxpayers' money to some degree, and donations from people who we don't know who they are or what they want, to sort of build this legacy of to himself in ways that he's always understood and always embraced.
3: Russ, Sandra wants to know, why are so many politicians going along with this president? She mentions political fights over Todd Blanche or false claims about the 2020 election. But here we're talking about direct self-dealing, self-enrichment. Covered politics for a long time myself. It's the kind of thing that in any other context would have driven lawmakers, politicians, operatives of all stripes onto television to denounce it, because they would want to make sure that they're being seen denouncing it, because the appearance of so much corruption is bad for everybody. We don't really see that. Yeah, sure, some Democrats do it, of course. But what about everybody else?
6: Yeah, I mean, it's an excellent commentary on where we are in our political life right now. I think back to when Richard Nixon left office. You know, Republicans came to him and said, this information is going to get out. You will be impeached. You will be kicked out of office. That was Republicans who came and made that point. He resigned the next day. You can't imagine that world happening right now. It speaks to a couple of things, I think. One, the steep divide, the sort of like tribal nature of our politics, where one side embraces whatever their side does and attacks whatever the other side does. And there's a media infrastructure to support that. You can live in that little bubble where if you believe, you want to believe that Donald Trump is good, you're not going to hear anything that criticizes him. And the other one is just the degree to which Donald Trump, for most of the last 10 years, has controlled the Republican Party. And you've seen what's happened to Republicans, a string of them, who have stood up against him, who have criticized him for his excesses, for his policies, on a variety of things. It just has not gone generally well for them. Politicians want to remain in office. They want to keep their jobs. Most of them do more than they want to worry about these kinds of larger issues. And I think that's what we're seeing. And that hold, whether that hold's going to loosen at all is just not clear. After this last 2 years of his administration, it's a greater possibility, though.
3: Michelle Conlon, I'm interested in your view on this, as you've reported crypto businesses and other businesses, how influence appears to be bought and sold, sometimes anonymously, not anonymous to the president. What's your belief about this question of political influence and whether other elected officials are willing to call it out?
4: Well, I think, you know, Russ made a great point about Trump's just lock hold on the party and how fearful and reticent anyone in the Republican Party has been to call some of this out. As far as the influence, I mean, look, we know that,
7: private donors to those various Trump DC renovation projects. You've included big tech companies, Amazon, Apple, and Meta, Google, Microsoft, Coinbase, Ripple. They all have government dealing. They all have issues that they would like to see the government work favorably on their behalf. There's also wealthy individuals, Blackstone CEO Steve Schwarzman. And so this just, you know, there's some of what we can see, but we're only probably seeing, you know, inches. And then there's, you know, there's miles that we aren't seeing in terms of how this influence may or may not be working and how much these donations might be buying or purchasing policy, essentially. And a lot of that is just completely hidden from public view right now. And so you're at this kind of strange point in American history where the regulatory framework, the legal framework, the enforcement framework just hasn't really been built for a situation like this and hasn't caught up to it and wasn't even contemplating a situation like this when this infrastructure was built.
3: Lauren?
4: Yeah, Michelle's absolutely right. You know, we're in a complicated landscape right now, and nobody had a president like Trump in mind when they were designing the current rules, both in terms of Trump's complicated financial holdings and his proclivity for really testing the constraints of our legal system and our norms. You know, there are no laws to start that prohibit presidents from fundraising for nonprofits, like the one that is as a conduit for contributions to the ballroom. And the president and the vice president are exempt from the main criminal conflict of interest and solicitation statutes that apply to the rest of the executive branch. What the president is bound by is bans on insider trading, thefts of public money, and both of the emoluments clauses, both the foreign and domestic, which seek to prevent officials from further profiting off their time in office. But what the first term showed us, there were a couple lawsuits filed under the emoluments clause, is that without real-time judicial enforcement, those clauses prove functionally unenforceable. This is complicated by the fact that the presidents now have expanded immunity as a result of the 2024 SCOTUS ruling.
3: Now, you talk about the Foreign Emoluments Clause of the Constitution, that foreign governments, princes, I think the Constitution says in Kings, can't give money to a sitting president. That's unconstitutional and grounds for impeachment. Russ, we talk so much about crypto, but some of the president's recent enrichment is old school. Let's talk about real estate real quick before we talk about solutions. President Trump reported earning $59 million last year from foreign real estate deals. That's up 71% since 2024. And one particular deal comes to mind for me. Vietnam agreed to a $1.5 billion real estate project with the Trump Organization to build golf courses, hotels, other resort property in their country, all while they were negotiating with the Trump administration synonymously to get out from under high tariffs, up to 46% on their products, imposed by Donald Trump during his tariff policy making of last year, Liberation Day, and the rest of it. Can you just talk a little bit about the president's foreign real estate deals and how they're intersecting with policy making right now?
8: It's a fascinating topic, Todd. That is the Vietnam deal you described was a licensing deal, and it's really been one of the most lucrative business lines in Donald Trump's history. He doesn't actually build those projects. He's not actually involved even in the design of them. They sign off with some things. They have a book that says you have to have, we have an approval of sort of what kind of drapes and pillows you buy, but they're not running these things. It's just you use the name and you pay them a lot of money. Now, that obviously creates a lot of conflicts. During the first term, they said they would not enter into these foreign licensing deals because it presented the appearance that they might make policy for a country based on the fact they got a $5 million check. This time, they've decided that doesn't matter at all. They didn't have new licensing deals when he was out of office. I think that's a testimony to the role that being president has played in his finances. Those dried up during that period of time. As soon as he won the Republican nomination, there was a wave of them, including some on the Arabian Peninsula. Saudi Arabia companies have been a big funder of him for these sorts of things. And every one of those creates the possibility that that's in the back of his mind when he's making judgments about and what he should do in his official capacity.
3: So, Russ, extend that a little bit. I want to close out the hour talking about what's at stake and what can be done about it. What happens in other countries when chief executives, people in control of so much of government influence, use it directly to funnel money into their bank accounts? What's the lesson learned for Americans here, Russ?
8: I mean, I think there are a lot better students on that than I am, but I think this is more common in what you see in autocratic regimes where, or dictators. Vladimir Putin, obviously, himself and the oligarchs that have risen up in Russia have all benefited greatly from that. You see the same thing in Viktor Orban and other countries where being president means great riches for you and great riches for people who support you and are close to you. And not being close to the person, as we've seen with Donald Trump's legal retribution campaign, can have other great consequences. So this is just us taking a step more towards those kinds of countries that are so in opposition to the premise of the original founding of our country.
3: James emails this amount of money is synonymous with power. It's not about buying a better car or a bigger house. It's the currency of influence and decision making. That's the point, says James. Lauren, you mentioned that there are the big gaps in the laws. One of the president's favorite phrases when he's asked about this is, "I'm allowed to do it." He says it all the time. It appears legally he's right. What role should Congress be playing in limiting the president's ability to profit from his office here?
4: Certainly a larger one. And I think what connects all of the things that we're talking about is we are witnessing the creation of a parallel, basically privatized executive branch that is evading the Freedom of Information Act, ethics laws, and is essentially turning the presidency basically into an unregulated funding engine. And what we need to do, no matter who is the next president or who controls Congress after the midterms, is to tighten the rules and the enforcements around all of these vehicles to reduce the potential for corruption by any administration, not just Trump's, but any that might come after that are witnessing this and thinking, well, if he can do it, I can too.
3: Michelle, what are you watching for next? I mean, after the abuses of the Nixon administration, there was public demand for real ethical reform, overhauling the Justice Department. It was a real moment for good government reform. Do you have a sense that the public is in a place to be demanding that here? Are we at a Watergate moment? Is the public asleep? What are you watching for next in terms of politics and potential reform here?
7: Here's what's coming out of the government watchdog groups. Mandatory divestment and blind trusts on the part of the president. Enhanced financial transparency. Mandatory tax return disclosures. That was a norm, but Trump, of course, didn't abide by that norm. Enforcement of the emoluments clause in a more muscular and vigorous way. And then actually empowering the Office of Government Ethics and also reforming pardon power and restricting appointee involvement in presidential business. Those are some of the themes coming out of the government watchdog groups.
3: Lauren, what are you watching for next briefly? I mean, there's a long list of potential reforms. There's a wish list.
4: Yeah.
3: Realistically, what are you watching
4: for? So certainly from my perspective, one of the key things here is getting greater access and ensuring access to presidential records, which will help us document really a lot of the conversations that are happening behind the scenes in the White House that we've been talking about and increasing transparency across the board.
3: That's Lauren Harper, the Daniel Ellsberg Chair on Government Secrecy at the Freedom of the Press Foundation. Russ Buettner joined us from the New York Times, and Lauren and Michelle Conlon from Reuters. Great conversation, you guys. Thank you so much. We've only scratched the surface here, by the way. There's a lot we didn't get to with the Trump family and their investments, from foreign mining operations, real estate deals, to insider trading allegations. And we're going to keep covering these topics on our series, If You Can Keep It. Today's producer was Arfi Getty. This program comes to you from WAMU, part of American University in Washington, distributed by NPR. I'm Todd Zwillick. We'll talk more soon. This is 1A.

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1: A steamy romance between two hockey stars became one of the most talked about TV shows in years. What's got so many people obsessed? From WAMU and NPR in Washington, this is 1A. I'm Todd Zwillick in for Jen White. Today on 1A, production is underway in Toronto for season 2 of the hit romance series, Heated Rivalry. So we're listening back to one of your favorite conversations between Jen and author Rachel Reed. She wrote the books that inspired the blockbuster show. But first, summer's at the cinema. There's still plenty of summer left and time to get yourself to the movies. 1A's John Horn tells us what to see, and we hear your most memorable summer movie-going moments from the Odyssey to Jaws. All that's coming up right after these headlines.
2: Live from NPR News in Washington, I'm Louise Schiavone. The deadline to establish peace talks between the U.S. and Iran expired today with no negotiations planned and the status of the Strait of Hormuz still in dispute. NPR's Jane Arraf has more.
3: The U.S. and Iran signed a memorandum of understanding in June that called for reaching a final agreement in 60 days. There have been mediation attempts by other countries, but no U.S.-Iranian negotiations since then. Iran says the U.S. isn't serious about negotiating. President Trump has threatened new sanctions against Iran over their restrictions on the Strait of Hormuz. While the June agreement called for the U.S. to begin removing its naval blockade and Iran to allow transit through the key waterway within 30 days, neither of those have happened either. The ceasefire was broken in July with attacks by both the U.S. and Iran. Jane Arraf, NPR News, Amman.
2: Much of Hawaii is still recovering from Lala. The storm brushed the islands as a hurricane over the weekend before weakening to a tropical storm. Bill Dorman with Hawaii Public Radio says the power is out for more than 100,000 customers.
4: All public schools in the state of Hawaii are closed today. So are government offices. Exceptions are emergency workers and those working crucial services, and they have a lot to do. Damage assessments are still coming in. The southern part of Hawaii Island was one of the hardest hit areas, with half a dozen local bridges destroyed or heavily damaged. Rock slides, mud slides, and flooding of saturated ground remain challenges across the islands. Emergency crews restored electricity to thousands, but for so many, recovery is just beginning. For NPR News, I'm Bill Dorman in Honolulu.
2: The Trump administration is pressing state and local law enforcement to partner more directly with ICE through a new program that empowers local police to enforce federal immigration laws. NPR's Jacqueline Diaz reports.
5: Under the Trump administration, the 287G program has exploded. ICE has signed more than 2,300 contracts with local agencies across the country, giving officers in those agencies various powers for immigration enforcement, like interrogating or arresting immigrants suspected of being in the U.S. illegally. Not every department in the program sees immigration enforcement as a major priority. In Florida, Walton County Sheriff Michael Adkinson says his office does some 287G work, but their approach is narrow. His office joined 287G last year.
6: We're not doing immigration sweeps because, quite frankly, we have day jobs here. We have other things that are critically important to the local people here that they expect to be done.
5: But other agencies are participating in operations and making a lot of arrests. Jacqueline Diaz, NPR News.
2: Wall Street at this hour, the Dow is off 214 points, the Nasdaq flat. This is NPR News. A new Broadway musical based on the 1999 film comedy 10 Things I Hate About You opens a year from today, August 17, 2027. Jeff London reports on this teenage retelling of Shakespeare's The Taming of the Shrew.
7: Lena Dunham, creator of the hit HBO series Girls, is set to write the script with playwright Jessica Huang. And singer-songwriter Carly Rae Jepsen, who wrote the smash hit Call Me Maybe, is writing the score with Ethan Gruska. But here's my number. The show will be directed and choreographed by Christopher Wheeldon, who took on the same task for the popular show MJ. This is another Broadway show centered around teenagers, following The Outsiders, The Lost Boys, and Stranger Things, The First Shadow. For NPR News, I'm Jeff London in New York.
2: One Sicilian official says it's possible the mafia may have been involved in the theft of four paintings by Renaissance master Antonello da Messina from the Acacina Regional Museum in Messina. The thefts occurred Saturday while the town was celebrating the annual summer Ferragosto festival. The crime was discovered when tourists found two of the paintings apparently discarded by the thieves leaning against museum railings. Messina's counselor for culture, Enzo Caruso, speculated the paintings are too famous to sell on the black market and could be used for blackmail. I'm Louise Schiavone, NPR News, Washington.
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9: For KNPR and KNPR.org, I'm your host, Xander Pippin. The National Weather Service forecasts a high of 104 degrees for Las Vegas today. They expect things to warm up throughout the week, complete with an extreme heat warning, which is in effect starting tomorrow through the 21st. 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
1: This is 1A. I'm Todd Zwillick in for Jen White. It has been a big season for movies. You got your blockbusters like Spider-Man Brand New Day, Toy Story 5, of course, The Odyssey. They're all dominating at the box office. And some smaller surprises, too, like Backrooms and Obsession also breaking through. But sometimes in the summer, you know, going to the movies can be less about seeing a great film, more about getting some of that icy cinema AC to escape the heat. Well, whatever your reason for going to the theater, we've still got some summer left. And 1A entertainment correspondent John Horn is here to tell us his picks for what to watch. It's, you call it a mini edition of our 1A movie club. Hey, John.
10: Hey there.
1: We also want to hear from you, as always, your top summer movie going experiences. Members of the 1A text club have been sharing theirs, like this listener who from North Carolina, who said, I remember going to the drive-in as a kid. The whole family, us kids, would be in our PJs. We got to watch the kid movies. Then we were relegated to the back of the station wagon to sleep during the grown-up movie. Reminds me of going to the drive-in to see Close Encounters of the Third Kind at one point. I was very, very small, dating myself. But North Carolina reminds me of just that type of thing. Well, you can tell us your summer movie-going experiences, 1A, at WAMU.org. All right, John Horn, we're going to get to some of your top movie-going experiences, too. First off, though, a movie that came out earlier this month that's been getting some buzz. We're talking about some of the smaller movies here. It's Tony. Here's a clip.
11: One roll hard, one catch fries, two sets, full.
12: You know I can cook, too.
13: Excuse me?
14: He says he's a cook, chef.
13: Yeah, wonderful.
12: I'm not a cook. I'm a writer. I said I could cook.
1: John, Tony in this case means Tony, Anthony Bourdain, right? Tell us about this film.
15: Yeah, the joke is he doesn't want anybody to call him Anthony. He wants to be called Tony. And as you know, Anthony Bourdain became, you know, a very popular person under that name. This is about his early years. He is pursuing a writing fellowship. It doesn't turn out. Now, people who have read Kitchen Confidential will know some of these facts have been changed from the real story, but basically it's a coming-of-age story. He has gone to Provincetown, Massachusetts, in tracking down a fellow student named Nancy, who's played by Emilia Jones, who you might know from the film Coda. And he goes to Provincetown. He doesn't have a job. He doesn't know what to do. He ends up working in a kitchen. You just heard the chef, who is played by Antonio Banderas. And it's basically about how Anthony Bourdain, who's played by Dominic Sessa, who was in Alexander Payne's great film, The Holdovers, becomes a chef. But it's really about how he becomes his own self, figures out what it is he wants to do in life. There's a lot of good food in it. There's a lot of food disasters in it. It's really a story about how somebody comes to see what it is they are called to do. And the closing scene features some celebrity chefs. That's a very good, funny moment. There's also some great references to literary characters sprinkled through it. It's a very smart film. Critics love it, and audiences love it even more than critics do.
10: Well, that's Tony, all about the life and times of Anthony Bourdain. All right, we're peppering this in here, hearing from lots of you about your summer movie-going experiences.
13: This is Jennifer, and I'm in Asheville, North Carolina. We traded our mountain bikes for an ice-cold movie theater a few weekends ago when we were on a long weekend camping trip because it was so hot and so steamy on the trails and at the campsite. And to be honest, I could have watched the same movie for the 40th time to escape the heat and humidity. But it was such a sweet way to watch The Odyssey for the second time.
10: Thanks, Jennifer. A member of the 1A Text Club from Cleveland, Ohio, agrees with this. She says, my mother took us to the movies when she couldn't take the heat. It was the best way to cool off in the evenings in the 60s. I mean, it used to be a selling point of theaters. They would put the signs for the AC right over the marquee. So if it was hot time summer in the city, you knew you could cool off by watching a film or two or three until the sun went down. All right, John, let's go to another film that's out right now, which looks like a little, like it might be a little bit hard to describe. Teenage Sex and Death at Camp Miasma. Oh, I thought we had a clip. John, while we're on some horror here, maybe this is to be expected. To tell us a little bit, well, tell us a little bit about Camp Miasma. Have you seen it?
15: Yeah, I have seen it, and I love it. It's a arty film. It is a story about a 1980s slasher film called Camp Miasma, and it has become a huge hit. In the opening credits, you see how popular it's become. It's had off spinoffs. It's had sequels. It's a video game. There's even a very funny Quibi spinoff that has come and gone, and the studio has hired a arty and queer filmmaker to remake what is turned out to be a problematic film because of the way it depicts sexuality and sexual orientation. And it's a story about the filmmaker. This is not a documentary. It's a narrative film going to try to figure out how she's going to tell this story, going back to the place where Camp Miasma is set. It has one of the best music cues I've heard in many years, the Counting Crows song, A Long December.

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1: Movie in theaters. It's Jaws.
2: My name is Pam, and I live in Kansas City, Missouri. In June of 1975, I went with my boyfriend and his family, my boyfriend, his sister, and I, to see Jaws, which had just come out. Jane and I were on each side of Scott, and when the scene with the head rolling out of the boat came up, Jane and I both screamed and jumped into Scott's lap. We were staying at a motel that had a pool, and I refused to get in the pool because of that silly movie.
1: Member of the 1A Text Club wrote this: in June of 1975, my family was vacationing on Cape Cod. Jaws had just come to the town movie theater, and we walked in as they were wheeling out a man into an ambulance from the earlier show. We went to see it anyway. A lady next to me flipped her clog across the theater when the head popped out of the boat, and Ann and I clung to each other as we walked home. I refused to even go in the pool. Yeah. Well, John, you joined us for a conversation last year on the show all about Jaws, the 50th anniversary. And you said you had just rewatched it and that it holds up spectacularly well. What did you mean?
3: We actually showed it to our kids while we were on vacation in Nova Scotia, and we actually went swimming in the ocean the next day. What's amazing about this film is there's not a wasted moment in it. It is incredibly tight. The way it builds suspense, what you see and what you don't see, what you imagine you've seen that you haven't seen. By the way, the head scene was not in the original film. Spielberg went and shot it in his editor's swimming pool to add it to the film. It just shows you how he understood what it is that scares us. I love the story about not going into a swimming pool because they're afraid of sharks. Haven't seen any of those sharks. And then after we watched the Land Shark episode from Saturday Night Live. We had this whole conversation with our family about the cultural impact of the movie. I need a bigger boat. All of these great lines. It's just a tight, great movie.
1: Talking to John Horn about summer movies still left to see as a couple of weeks of summer remain. We're also hearing your stories about going to the cinema in the summer. Here's another one.
4: My best summer movie experience. I had seen Apocalypse Now in the wintertime, but with a bunch of lifeguards, I went and saw it in the summer, and we were so enthralled that we went back the very next night to watch it again to really absorb it.
1: A movie that sends you back a second time. John, more movies of the summer here. Let's switch gears to documentary and one that opened just over the weekend. What do we need to know about the film American Doctor? This is a difficult one, not a feel-good film.
3: It's not a feel-good film. I think the easiest way to describe this film, and I don't mean to be glib in saying this, is imagine The Pit, but it's set in Gaza. And it's about three American doctors who go to Gaza to try to save lives. And then it's really about, you know, they're being caught between what they've been trained to do and politics. The line that speaks to me the loudest from this film is a doctor who says, "That's the first time I've ever done an operation on a patient who was blown up and then had him get blown up again in his hospital bed." In fact, the hospital in which the film is set has since been destroyed in the war. It's a really difficult film. It's about people trying to save lives in an impossible situation.
1: Well, John, you also say there are a couple of movies coming out in early September. Still summer, technically, still qualifies. They're worth getting into theaters to see. Tell us briefly about the film Hope before we have to go.
3: Hope is a monster movie. It's a Korean film. It's allegedly the most expensive Korean film ever made. It's about a group of people trying to track down a monster, or a group of monsters, as it turns out. It's epic. Maybe a little bit too epic, a little too much monster, but it is a great horror film about a beast run amok.
1: All right, more messages coming from you about your favorite movie experiences. Shanika says, my favorite movie experience wasn't in a theater, but in our car. During the pandemic quarantine, my husband and I wanted to get out of the house. One of our date nights was to go see a movie. Since we couldn't go to the theater, we went to a drive-in. It was a great time. And Charlie says, the afternoon before I moved

away forever from my hometown of Buffalo. In the summer of 1973, I took my beloved baby brother Paul to the movies. We saw Fiddler on the Roof at a neighborhood movie house. Very sentimental summer movie going memory. I want to thank John Horn, 1A's entertainment correspondent. John, as always, thanks to you for giving us your recommendations for summer movies. All right, coming up, another way to cool down this summer, take a spin around the hockey rink with heated rivalry. Just kidding. You can't cool down with heated rivalry. You can only heat up. We're going to bring you a conversation on heated rivalry as season two is under production in Toronto. I'm Todd Zwillick in for Jen White, and this is 1A from WAMU and NPR.

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3: This is 1A. I'm Todd Zwillick. For the rest of the hour, we're going to skate onto the ice and into the love lives of two superstar hockey players. Yes, it's time for some heated rivalry. Production is underway in Toronto for season two of the hit romance series. To celebrate, we're revisiting one of your favorite conversations between Jen and author Rachel Reed. Rachel's six-book series, Game Changers, inspired heated rivalry. Here's Jen.
4: In the first episode of HBO Max's mega hit, Heated Rivalry, the two main characters go head-to-head at the National Hockey League draft. Ilya, played by Connor Story, is the first draft pick, and Shane, played by Hudson Williams, is the second. They run into each other again at the hotel gym.
5: Woo! What a f***ing day, huh?
6: Yeah, totally.
5: Is everything you dreamed of?
6: Almost.
5: I'm sorry.
6: No, you're not.
4: What you can't hear, but you can see on screen, are lingering gazes, hands and feet brushing past each other, and a suggestively positioned water bottle.
5: Montreal is... it's nice, yes?
6: Yeah, it's awesome.
5: Boston is nice, too?
6: Think so? People like it there.
5: We will be seeing each other a lot.
6: Yeah, Boston and Montreal play against each other often.
4: Much of heated rivalry is this: yearning and sex stretched across years. It leans hard into classic romance tropes, the enemies to lovers storyline, and the fantasy of forbidden love. But Heated Rivalry's runaway surprise popularity makes it unique. It's become a full-blown phenomenon, alongside its willingness to center gay male desire on screen without apology. The fictional story also reflects a real-world truth. The NHL is the only one of the big four North American men's pro sports leagues with no openly gay, active, or retired players. Some of you are watching.
7: Honestly, the show seems like these three most important parts of my identity have converged in one. I grew up in Michigan playing hockey my entire life. I am a gay man, and I'm now a Russian professor. So I'm impressed with the writer of the book's knowledge of hockey, as well as Connor Story's excellent performance of a Russian accent, as well as a Russian player. But I think what's most important is the tension from the show derives not from a tragedy like AIDS-related deaths or a hate crime, but rather from actual love rivals that fall in love. And I think that's a very creative way to reproduce a tension that we're all familiar with without the tragedy.
4: So what's behind the feverish fandom obsessed with heated rivalry? Does the show represent a watershed pop culture moment for LGBT stories on screen and in pro sports? Well, let's start with Rachel Reed. She's the author of the best-selling book series Game Changers that inspired the TV show. Heated Rivalry is the second book in the series. I got a chance to speak with her earlier.
8: It's been absolutely surreal. I have been just absolutely blown away by the whole thing. I can't believe like how different my career is now compared to what it was a couple of months ago. I really do feel like the whole world has like been reshaped to please me because everyone's just talking about my characters and my story, and it's very, very strange, but awesome, and I'm very grateful.
4: Yeah, you say your career has changed, but your work had a significant following before it ever reached television. And yet you've been candid about feeling at times like you had to defend writing sexually explicit queer romance. What shaped that feeling?
8: Oh, mostly just when you know, when people maybe find out you write books and then they're like, what kind of books? Mm-hmm. And then they're like, oh, well, they're queer hockey romances. And they're like, oh, okay. So not everyone gets that. I feel like they'll start getting it now. But yeah, it's been, you know, it's something that I don't want to talk about with everyone. I feel like there was a safe romance bubble, yeah, that I was comfortable talking about my books in. And then outside of that, I just prefer not to. So I didn't tell a lot of people that I knew, like around me in my real life, that I wrote these books. Everyone knows now.
4: Right. How has the success of the show changed that conversation for you?
8: It's been, pretty different. Suddenly people are starstruck by me that I've known for a very long time here. I'm getting recognized around town. Yeah, I walk in the same bookstore I've gone to for years and years, and you know, everyone's murmuring my name and staring at me. It's very strange. It's just like, it's, yeah, even, you know, when I went to the dentist the other day, like the other dentists were coming in just to talk to me, and they were like, I just want to say, I really love the show. It's like in the dentist chair. And I was like, it's just kind of funny, like locally in my small life here in Nova Scotia, those changes.
4: That's a significant shift. And I'm wondering if you've found space to enjoy this experience while the show has grown in popularity. I mean, all of a sudden, like you said, you're being recognized. Your dentist is coming in to talk to you.
8: My dentist wants my autograph. I've been trying to process it all. I mean, it doesn't help that I'm on a writing deadline that I've been stressed about. So I feel like if I didn't have that going on, I could just purely enjoy the ride. But there's that weighing on me a bit. But also just, I think it's, I've been in shock for 2 months, I think. I can't really accept all of the great things that have happened because it doesn't seem real still.
4: Well, there's been a lot happening in your life. You were diagnosed with early onset Parkinson's the same week the Heated Rivalry TV show creator, Jacob Tierney, reached out about adapting your books. Mm-hmm. What was it like to hold those two experiences at the same time?
8: Well, I definitely think that this show is what got me through the last 2 years, like kept my spirits up. I got the diagnosis first and then a few days later heard from Jacob. So it was great to get that when I needed it most. And I just fully believed that this show was going to happen and going to be great right from the very first day of him contacting me. I just wouldn't let myself think it wasn't going to happen or that it wouldn't be good. So I just like kind of clung to that and it really panned out. So I'm glad. But yeah, it's been, you know, as it becomes more physically difficult for me to do things like write a book or read a book, it's been really nice to have this to focus on because I don't know, maybe if there's probably something poetic about somebody else being able to take your characters and tell your story when maybe you're not going to be physically able to do that anymore. It's like, okay, well, other people can help me do this. And that made me, you know, that made me feel better.
4: What was it about your conversations with Jacob that made you know you could trust him with your work?
8: He just really surprised me right away in our first conversation, how well he knew the characters and the stories, how deeply he understood what I was trying to do. He assured me that he knew that the sex was a very important part of the storytelling and he had no interest in making a show that didn't include it. He just had all these great ideas that we saw them all on the show, and I just knew it was in good hands. I just didn't worry ever again after that first conversation.
4: Well, we got this text from a listener in San Francisco. As a 60-year-old man, Heated Rivalry is one of the best shows I've seen in a long time. The story, the characters, and the openness to show a beautiful and healthy side of male love and sensuality. I grew up in the closet in a time when there were no gay TV characters. And for many decades after that, the only depiction of gay men was forbidden love that ended in tragedy, rejection, suicide, or AIDS. My question for Rachel is, what inspired you to showcase such beautiful love with your characters in a way that transcends stereotypes and a dark past for gay men, and to embrace such a pure and healthy form of love between men?
8: Oh, that's really nice. Yeah, that's my approach. And it was, you know, I knew it was also Jacob's approach too, that the happy ending was very, very important, and that, you know, there weren't nearly enough queer stories being told on film that had happy endings, and we wanted to make one.
4: How does your identity and your life experience shape the types of questions you ask yourself when you're writing these scenes for your characters and when you're developing the characters and who they are?
8: It's very, very hard to not see like you or the people that you love represented correctly in media ever. I've always been kind of drawn to stories that depict queer joy, but even the ones that don't. And I feel like sometimes there's two worlds, and there's the one that's full of the people that I know and love. And there's like the other one that seems to be what shapes all of the laws and everything and all of the like social norms. And I just wanted to put more stories out there for that first group.
4: I'll say, when I watched the first episode of Heated Rivalries, I had this experience of watching Ilya's character and having flashbacks to my 20s and going, oof, I know this guy. I think I dated this guy probably a couple of times. And it's interesting because a large share of Heated Rivalries viewers appear to be women. The audience on HBO went from 53% women the week of December 22nd to roughly two-thirds women by the first week of January. That's according to the research group Luminate. What do you think it is in this story that's resonating so strong with us?
8: I think it's emotional vulnerability is a big part of it. I know it takes them a while to get there, but maybe taking those kind of guys that we dated and softening them a bit, and maybe like digging deeper into them, and you know, I like to kind of improve upon them when I'm writing, but create a better version of them. I find men very fascinating, and they can be mysterious, and I think it's fun to kind of dig below the surface sometimes.
4: You weren't involved in the casting, but you did get to go to the set and observe filming. You met the actors who play Shane and Ilya.
8: Yeah, jealous.
4: A little, just a skosh. I mean, but what was that initial reaction you had when you first met these actors who are embodying the characters you've written and invested so much in?
8: I was nervous to do it, to be honest.
4: Like, why Jacob nervous?
8: Well, because, you know, I have such a strong idea of these characters in my head. But, you know, Jacob was so excited about them. So, you know, I trusted him. And then the first time I went to set, it was fairly early into filming. It was really surreal to meet them because they really did look exactly like the characters. Like, they just were, like, the vibe of them was the characters, just watching them in the scenes. And even just on set, like, walking around, like, because they were all done up, you know, hair, makeup, costume. Mm-hmm. They really looked like my characters. I was blown away. And then they really sounded like my characters. And the way that they delivered lines, I was like, that's exactly how I heard that in my head. Like, it was really satisfying.
4: I mean,
8: and they're lovely people, too. So
4: satisfying, but Was there an element of that experience that was also, I guess, a bit fantastical? Because, you know, as I think about the inner monologues and stories I had in my head as a child, and if these characters I imagined in my mind suddenly appeared in front of me.
8: Yeah.
4: I can't imagine.
8: I hadn't slept in 2 days beforehand, and I just was like losing it. Like, I was just like, it's like that's Shane. He's right there. somebody had just cracked open my imagination, and like, it was just surreal too to see all these people all of the crew whose job it was to tell this story, like talking about, you know, what needed to be done for each scene and about the characters and about all of these little details. And I was like, wow, all of these people really care about telling the story. It was wild. So yeah, I think talking to Connor, especially because he was doing the Russian accent, like, you know, all day on set. Mm-hmm. So even when I met him and was just talking to him as himself, he was using the accent and, you know, was done up to look like Ilya. So it was really like, you know, talking about the character with him felt like explaining Ilya to Ilya, which was really surreal.
4: Well, this week you announced you're releasing another book in your Game Changer series featuring Ilya and Shane. What made you want to return to these characters?
8: Near the beginning of last year, I started to think about them again, like about what would happen next in their lives. I had thought maybe it wasn't something that was ever going to be a book. And I said I wouldn't write it unless I had a good idea. And so I just started thinking about it. And I think with the show, like, you know, reading the scripts and then visiting the set and then seeing, like, you know, footage and stuff, I started thinking about these characters all the time. And that kind of, you know, led to a book. So I'm happy that that happened because it was nice to write them again.
4: Can you give us just a tiny, tiny little bit of insight into where their story is heading?
8: They're on the same team now. And for the first time ever, they have a normal kind of relationship in that everybody knows about them. They're not hiding. They're together all the time. They're, you know, they're living together, working together. And before that, you know, all the years before that, they were just stealing time wherever they could. So this is like a very big shift. Nothing horrible is going to happen to them, I promise. Mm. And it'll have a happy ending.
4: I love that you're committed to the happy ending. And so often when I talk to authors, they describe a process in which the story is evolving as they're writing it. They may not even know where the story ends. But what does it mean for your process that you know no matter what, the ending is happy?
8: Yeah, that's nice. Because I am a writer who does not plan anything. I just start writing. Usually it starts with like a bit of dialogue and then I just see what happens from there. So yeah, it is reassuring to know it's not going to go anywhere too dark because it can't.
4: That's interesting. It's reassuring to you as the writer.
8: Yeah, it is because I think when you don't have a plot like laid out, it's like anything can happen. So, and I feel like if I wrote something sad and I thought it was good enough, I'd probably keep it. But I can't because it's a romance novel, so that's good.
4: Well, a final question from one of our Instagram followers who wants to know, what other subgenre would you want to write or what other sport would you want to write about if you weren't writing about hockey?
8: I don't know that I'd want to write another sport. I feel like I'd like to write something else completely. As far as genres go, I mean, I really have been wanting to write something just like a dark comedy.
4: Well, Rachel, it's been great to talk to you. Thank you so much and congratulations on all the success.
8: Thank you.
3: That's Rachel Reed, author of the best-selling book series, Game Changer. She joined Jen earlier this year. Still to come, our guests and you dig deeper into heated rivalry's popularity and whether it could actually change sports. I'm Todd Zwillick. This is 1A.

0: This is KNPR and KNPR.org, Nevada Public Radio. One A continues ahead on Nevada Public Radio for a little longer, up until 11 o'clock, where we'll have Here and Now for you. Also in the 11 o'clock hour, a little after 11:30, you'll hear KNPR's Paul Boger speak with UNLV political science professor Ken Miller about how things are shaping up for candidates ahead of the midterm elections, especially for the Nevada gubernatorial race. That conversation from State of Nevada, again, a little after 11:30.
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3: Welcome back. It's 1A. I'm Todd Zwillick. Let's keep talking about the TV show Heated Rivalry on HBO Max. It was created by the Canadian streaming platform Crave and debuted back in December. The show made instant stars of its lead couple, Ilya and Shane, played by Connor Story and Hudson Williams. Production for season two is underway in Toronto, and you'll meet new characters when it debuts in April. They include Justice Smith as Harris Dover and Charlie Gillespie as Tony Barrett. When we first covered Heated Rivalry earlier this year, we invited a few writers to talk about the show and how it could impact sports culture, and especially the visibility of gay men in professional sports. They had a lot to say about it. Here's Jen.
4: Joining us from Brooklyn is Jason P. Frank. He's a writer for Vulture. Jason, welcome to the program.
5: Hi, thank you so much for having me.
4: And with us from Los Angeles is Sid Ziegler. He's the co-founder of OutSports. That's a news website covering LGBTQ sports. Sid, welcome.
6: Looking forward to the chat.
4: Well, I first just want both of your reactions to the show as viewers. Did you like it? Did you not like it, Jason?
5: I won't lie. I was kind of skeptical of it at first. You know, a lot of queer stories tend to center around the closet and use the closet as a way of driving the plot forward and also driving the erotic sense forward. I mean, Red, White, and Royal Blue, Love, Simon, Brokeback Mountain, In and Out. That's 30 years of gay media, especially gay mainstream media, that's really focused on the closet. And this is as well. And it does, especially in early episodes, kind of use the closet as the basis for its sense of the erotic. It you could say it fetishizes the closet. I think later on, I got a lot more into the show. Episode 5 has a moment that I guess I won't spoil it here, but it ends on this high note that I found. I was kind of like surprised to find myself really choking up at it, and I got emotional. I think that there's a subplot with a character named Scott Hunter that I ended up finding very moving in a way that I wasn't expecting to. And so by the end, I was a lot more convinced than how I started. So that was a nice journey to go on.
4: Sid, what about you?
6: Yeah, the first two episodes essentially barely softcore porn. it's pretty hot and heavy. And it was that third episode that I got hooked on the show. There, I saw that there was some emotion. This was going to go somewhere. And so I ended up liking the show a lot, but it, you know, after the first two episodes, I thought, is this what we're going to be fed? Because in the sports, writing in the sports world, and Jason mentioned this, sports are so fetishized in the gay community. And I thought, here we go again. But I was really happy to see some depth to it.
4: Well, I want to talk about how the show has performed. During its debut week in November on HBO Max, Heated Rivalry accumulated roughly 30 million streaming minutes. So that's according to the research group Luminate. So in other words, it didn't break the top 50 for most streamed original programs. But if you fast forward to the week of December 26th, when the season's sixth and final episode was released, time spent streaming the show was up more than tenfold. Jason, how can we understand how the show's popularity snowballed just over the course of a few weeks?
5: I think that currently a lot of romance audiences are really underserved. I mean, you have TikTok, like, absolutely obsessed with these romance books, whether it's romantasy books like ACOTAR or a book like this, the Game Changers series, and they're obsessed with it. And a lot of the time, romances aren't portrayed in media lately. I mean, we don't have big romantic movies, but if you look at the top 10 movies of all time when adjusted for inflation, it's Gone with the Wind, it's Titanic, it's Dr. Zhivago. People are starved for romance right now, and I think that the fact that something came out that was a real romance that used the tropes but did them with panache felt really exciting to a lot of romance audiences rather than just gay audiences. What I think a lot of people found was that they ended up connecting a lot to the romance.
4: Sid, what about you? What do you think is driving the show's popularity?
6: I mean, two hot men having sex, and that, I'm telling you, that B storyline between the other hockey player and the barista, that the emotion of that, the potential sacrifice and everything else, you know, and what he, the hockey player, potentially, you know, is about to give up. He thinks he might be giving up for love. I mean, that to me, that's what it is. And the emotional payoff between the two smoking hot young players is just bonus. But it's the sex between two hot men and that B storyline.
4: Well, I am going to give a little bit of a spoiler here. So if you haven't watched the show and you don't want a spoiler, you've been warned. You're referring to the character Scott, who's played by Francois Arnault, who is another hockey player who's closeted. And as he's accepting the NHL's MVP award on stage, he talks about coming out.
7: When you have a secret that you work as hard as I did to protect, it's exhausting. It's a nonstop effort. And it's also really, really lonely. Thankfully, I found the person who changes everything. And he gave me the confidence and strength and the need to be honest about who I am. Fear is a powerful thing. But then I found the one thing that is more powerful.
4: And Scott there is talking about his boyfriend, Kip, a barista who's played by Canadian actor Robbie GK. Now, that moment hasn't happened in real life. The National Hockey League is the only one of the big four North American men's pro sports leagues with no openly gay, active, or retired players. Sid, take us inside the culture of pro hockey and why that might be the case.
6: Oh, well, this is a million-dollar question. In 60 seconds, I think there is something unique about the sport of hockey. Hockey is a niche sport in North America. It is almost entirely played by upper middle class and upper class white men. And contrast that with football. Football is black men, white men, Polynesian, Muslim, Christian. And so a football team, you inherently are forced into a locker room with people who don't look like you and don't think like you. Hockey's very different. Everybody looks the same, and I've talked to hockey players. You're kind of told to dress the same. You know, it's everybody listens to the same music. And so there's in hockey, a culture of sameness, whereas the other sports just don't have that the way hockey does. And so I think that translates into a culture where not a lot of people come out because of that. They don't want to be different. There's this culture in hockey that everybody's got to be the same. I think that translates into this. That's That's your 90-second version.
4: Yeah. How is the NHL responding to the series?
6: It is interesting that so many people have, and Outsports has done studies too, showing that this is selling tickets. And the NHL made one tepid comment about the series. I don't know if there's a gay issue in the front office. I mean, a couple years ago, the league made mistake after mistake banning Pride tape, and Gary Bettman, won a bad award at Outsports because he essentially told his fans that they had to tolerate homophobia. And so the NHL has for many years was looked at as the most inclusive league. But until Heated Rivalry, that had taken a hit because of, a lot of some things that the NHL has done. And their tepid response to this show kind of leave you scratching your head.
4: And so I just want to make sure I understand that you're saying the show is actually driving more ticket sales to the NHL?
6: 100%. Yes.
4: And you mentioned Gary Bettman, that's the NHL commissioner. Well, the two stars of Heated Rivalry, Connor Story, again, as Ilya, and Hudson Williams as Shane, they shot to meteoric fame in the last 6 weeks since the show's premiere. Jason, what more can you tell us about them?
5: It's pretty insane to watch them going through this. They, a few weeks ago were working service jobs, basically, and now they are presenting at the Golden Globes. They are on late night talk shows. They're getting mobbed at events. I was recently at the Industry premiere, which is an HBO series, and Hudson Williams was there because of HBO, the connection there. And he was a line of people to talk to Hudson Williams because the show is so popular. And so I think that right now they both are just kind of like in public looking a little bit dazed and excited, but also feeling a lot of emotions. They haven't really individualized themselves fully yet, but I think that takes time. They are actors on an incredibly popular TV show that no one knew was going to be incredibly popular. And so they didn't really get prepped for this. Mm-hmm. And so right now they're just making their way through Hollywood as best they can.
4: We're discussing HBO's Heated Rivalry with Jason P. Frank of Vulture and Sid Ziegler of Outsports. And we're hearing from you.
8: I grew up playing hockey in Massachusetts. And after I had transitioned in college, I took it for granted that I would never play hockey again. Several years later, I joined an LGBTQ-friendly hockey organization in Pittsburgh, and I found a great community of people who love the sport and fight for inclusion on and off the ice. We absolutely need leadership from the NHL and other professional leagues, but there are dozens of LGBTQ-friendly hockey clubs in the U.S. and Canada who would love to provide a welcoming place to play hockey or learn to play. And we'll be ready to celebrate whenever a current or former NHL player is ready to come out. Lastly, quick shout-out to all the current and former out players in pro women's hockey.
4: Thanks for that message. Now, Hudson Williams told SiriusXM that he's received private messages from closeted pro athletes. Sid, do you think this show could mark a turning point for the league?
6: No. I don't know. I mean, like it for the NHL, these leagues are behemoths. Mm-hmm. And, I think that's, it's lovely to see this reaction. It's lovely to see an increase in the LGBT community and its interest in hockey. But is this going to, are athletes going to start coming out left and right and things are going to hockey culture is going to change? No. But I also think if an NHL player came out tomorrow, he would be widely embraced by his teammates, by opponents, by the media. So There's a red carpet, a welcome mat waiting for that person. It takes one person to do it. And I don't see this show making that change, but maybe I would love to be wrong.
4: Yeah. Well, we got this email from Beth who says, the show is progress. The NHL has not been progressive and has even shied away from celebrating Pride. I'm a longtime hockey mom, and I can recall only one of my son's fellow players coming out, a young man who ended up having a career in the business side of the NHL. He has a huge platform, and I applaud him for his leadership and bravery on this issue. It will and has made a difference. Well, Outsports carried out a survey of LGBTQ athletes in high school and college. Sid, what did you learn from their experiences coming out to their teammates?
6: When athletes come out, their teammates accept them. So we studied 1,000 coming out experiences. And this isn't people thinking, oh, what's going to happen to me? Because almost all of them thought their teammates would reject them if they came out. But over 95% said that they had at worst a neutral response from their teammates. Less than 5% said that the response was overall bad. So 25% said it was perfect. So the idea that gay athletes won't be accepted in men's sports or women's sports, it's just not true, not in North America.
4: Well, you know, it's interesting when we see big hits on TV, Jason, we often see lots of copycats or people trying to copy the same formula. What do you think is going to happen in the wake of Heated Rivalry?
5: I'll give you my hope, which is that a lot more gay shows that look a lot different than Heated Rivalry but are gay and have and support that community are greenlit. That's the dream.
4: And different obviously. In what way? When you say look different than Heated Rivalry?
5: Yeah, a breadth of queer experiences, maybe post coming out. You can, because I mean, I'm gay. I've been out for a long time, and coming out isn't the focus of my life or my life story anymore. So I'd love to see more versions of stories about gay people that don't center coming out moving forward. And I hope that executives learn that there are audiences for gay stories. The other thing that I think should happen from Heated Rivalry, if they're smart at all, is a lot more green lighting of book talk books and a lot more romances. I mean, these things, you have The Housemaid currently making millions of dollars in the box office. You've had multiple Colleen Hoover books do really, really well in the box office at this point. Romance is a ginormous, ginormous community right now. And so these executives may not read it or they may not care about it personally, but that audience is hungry, hungry, hungry for more stories based on the books that they're reading. And so I hope that people learn just how fervent this audience is and they provide for them.
4: And you mentioned book talk. That's the side of TikTok that focuses on literature, primarily romance. There's a very heavy romance presence there. Now, both season 2 is confirmed and in development for Heated Rivalry. Sid, what do you hope to see in season 2?
6: Al Sports ran a story about how the show avoids a bunch of traditional gay tropes. And yes, this revolves around the coming out story. But you know, to Jason's point, I hope it is about them just being out. Outsports, we just were nominated for a GLAAD Award for a documentary series that we created called Being Out. It's past coming out. It's positivity in their lives. So I hope it stays positive. It's just them living their life.
4: And Jason, what about you? What are you hoping for in season 2?
5: I'm really interested to see what would happen if they and if Scott have to interact with the modern gay community outside of their bubble of sports.
4: All right, well, we'll be watching. That's Jason P. Frank. He's a writer for Vulture. Also with us, Sid Ziegler, the co-founder of the news site OutSports. Jason, Sid, thanks for speaking with us.
9: Jason Frank is a writer for Vulture, and Sid Ziegler is the co-founder of the news site OutSports. They joined us earlier this year to talk about Heated Rivalry. Remember, we're on Instagram. You can follow us at The 1A Show. Today's producers were Alexandra Boti, Aileen Humphreys, and Avery Jessa Chapnick. This program comes to you from WAMU, part of American University in Washington, distributed by NPR. I'm Todd Zwillick. I'll be back with you again tomorrow, and Jen is back on Wednesday. Thanks for listening. This is 1A.

0: Live from NPR News in Boston, I'm Steve Brown. President Trump has ordered the Pentagon to scale back annual joint military exercises with South Korea. He explained the decision by saying South Korea had declined to help with the denuclearization of Iran, and he cited his good relationship with North Korea's leader. Trump said in a social media post that the exercises are costly and send a signal that is totally inappropriate and hostile to North Korea, which he said has been unthreatening and respectful during his time in the White House. The Supreme Court has again rejected President Trump's attempt to overturn a $5 million jury verdict in favor of writer E. Jean Carroll. The jury in the New York civil suit found Trump sexually abused Carroll in the mid-1990s and later defamed her. Trump's lawyers wanted the court to reconsider a June decision, declining to hear his appeal. Trump paid the judgment shortly after the court declined to take up the case in June. Hurricane Lala has weakened to a tropical storm after raking Hawaii without making landfall. Authorities say it has damaged bridges and swept about 100 homes off their foundation on the Big Island. 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
1: 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We'll get you back to Here and Now after that. This is KNPR. With early voting just 2 months away, Nevada politicians are in the final stretch of campaigning ahead of the 2026 midterm election. That means pulling out all the stops to reach voters. Republicans, such as incumbent Governor Joe Lombardo, recently shared a stage with President Trump during a rally at Red Rock Casino. KNPR's Paul Boger spoke about that and the run-up to the midterms with political experts. Here's a taste of that conversation.
3: Here to help me better understand how the president's latest swing through Nevada may affect the election, I'm joined now by Ken Miller, who's an associate professor of political science at UNLV. Ken, welcome.
4: Thanks for having me.
3: At this point in the election, it mostly seems to be about affordability. Do you think that message the president was here touting, that his plan on the economy, is working for the Silver State?
4: President Trump is pretty unpopular in Nevada. And from Lombardo's perspective, having Trump come into Las Vegas actually isn't all that helpful. Joe Lombardo would rather be talking about sort of problem-solving things on schools, and the more that we're talking about the economy, the less helpful that is for Republican incumbents right now, because the policies that came out at the federal level and the state level haven't had a real impact for most people.
3: So do you think that this visit was more about shoring up the base than anything?
4: This visit was about shoring up the base, and it was about fundraising. So it's also about stopping off in California. I mean, normally when we get visits in Nevada, it's usually because politicians also going to L.A. or Phoenix and on to elsewhere. So this was mostly a touch base on that one. I think that Joe Lombardo would prefer to keep President Trump at arm's length if he could.
3: You know, it's funny you mentioned that. There's an adage that's somewhat cliche at this point, that midterms are bad for the party in power. Of course, we've seen polling after polling that shows the president's approval numbers are abysmal. However, Governor Joe Lombardo, his approval ratings seem pretty good. At least that's according to the sparse polling we've seen over the last several years. So let me ask, how true is that adage in 2026? How much are national politics impacting state level races?
4: In Nevada, national politics is not affecting it very much. And the reason is because we don't have competitive federal races this year. If we had a Senate race in Nevada this year. That would nationalize the conversation much more, but we don't have that this time. And our House races, as of now, they don't look all that competitive, so you're not seeing a lot of national money coming in. So what happens is when you have these big races like Senate races or competitive House races is the national parties get involved. The national money zooms in and everyone tries to turn this thing into a referendum on the White House. But because that dynamic isn't occurring, that's fortunate for Joe Lombardo so that he can keep things focused on a much more local conversation, which still isn't great for him, but it's much better than if this is a national referendum.
3: In that vein, a trio of GOP commissioned polls conducted this summer show Nevada's Republican incumbent Governor Joe Lombardo has a sizable lead over his Democratic challenger, Attorney General Aaron Ford, in the race for governor. According to the reporting, those surveys bucked a trend that showed a neck-and-neck race for governor. The three polls show Lombardo ahead by Ford by 9, 12, 7 points. Should that make Democrats nervous?
4: It should. The polling right now is probably going to be pretty turbulent. And that's because a lot of voters aren't really tuned into the race yet. And we still haven't seen the campaigns ramp up to their highest amplitude yet. So things are going to appear a little bit unsettled. And some of those surveys we've been seeing coming out lately, those are coming out of firms that, honestly, I haven't heard of before. So I don't know much looking under the hood on these polls, like how good they are, how precise they are. So it's hard to tell on that. But more broadly, the Republican campaign should be concerned because national conditions are a serious headwind for them. On the other hand, Democrats should be concerned because their gubernatorial candidate doesn't have any money. And without the funding, he can't get his message out as well. So Lombardo kind of has the airwaves and the online advertising to himself right now.
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0: Tomorrow, Amy visits with one member of the former Afghan girls robotic team who is now at MIT, hoping to be the world's first female Afghan astronaut. Still to come, from planes, trains, to automobiles, extreme heat in Europe is taking a toll on just getting around. 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
1: 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Still ahead this afternoon, Marketplace is coming up at 3, followed by The Daily at 3:30, and All Things Considered at 4. 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
1: They sent a piece of mail that says we've marked these business accounts as fraudulent and they can't be used anymore.
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1: And that's kind of where we are. 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
2: Taylor is trying to accept the situation, adding, this is just what life is now. In Denver, I'm Lee Patterson for Marketplace.

0: Good afternoon. It's about 15 minutes after 3 o'clock. 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Thanks for joining us.
1: So there's the news, and then there are the stories that make you understand the news. 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I'm Michael Barbaro, and this is The Daily, 3:30 on KNPR.
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2: This is Marketplace. I'm Kai Rizdahl. The S&P 500, regular listeners to this program I believe know, is a stock market index, specifically an index of 500 of the biggest companies in this economy. Just like it sounds, it's 500 companies, not 499, not 501. And as it happens, there's an opening. Two members of the S&P 500 are merging, so it will come to pass tomorrow that Reddit will join the index. Marketplace's Samantha Fields, explain how that all works.
3: Reddit started 2 decades ago with a $100,000 investment. Today, it's worth more than $30 billion, which is one reason it's eligible to join the S&P 500.
4: I think it's important to say that the S&P 500 is not mechanically the 500 largest companies in America.
3: Greg Stoller at Boston.

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1: Comes knocking or stops you on the road. Back at the construction site in Dufuniac Springs, Ronaldo says he feels stuck. At the end of the day, we are not free here, he says. He thinks about returning home, but opportunities are limited there. Ronaldo says it's out of his hands, and if he gets deported, it's God's will. But he says he still has goals here. He's saving money to one day buy a house in Central America. Jacqueline Diaz, NPR News in Walton County, Florida.
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9: 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And from the estate of Joan B. Kroc, whose bequest serves as an enduring investment in the future of public radio and seeks to help NPR be the model for high-quality journalism in the 21st century. 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
2: 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I'm Mary Louise Kelly.
10: And I'm Juana Summers. UNICEF delivered food, water, and medicine over the weekend to a Palestinian family who's been under siege in their home in the occupied West Bank. Extremist Israeli settlers attacked the home for days, and the Israeli military has now sealed off the area. NPR's Frank Langfitt has the latest on this bizarre standoff, which has made headlines around the world because the home's owner is Palestinian-American.
11: I'm looking out at the house. It's on a hillside surrounded by olive trees. It's a very nice, modern house, 4,000 square feet. Settlers have been trying to basically take it over for more than a week, throwing rocks, cutting off electricity and water. I just saw two buses full of soldiers come up the road to the house. And Kusai Aburidi, who lives inside, he can't get out.
12: The situation is catastrophic here in this household where I'm living with my neighbor and his family and his children. Neither him nor

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1: 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The high today in Las Vegas is around 105, and temperatures continue to rise with a high tomorrow near 110. Stay hydrated. Inject a little culture into your week by checking out The Guide, our curated roundup of concerts, festivals, readings, and shows in Southern Nevada. A community-submitted cultural calendar, and you can find it on DesertCompanion.com. Here's what's on there. Adoption fees for all adult dogs and cats will be waived during August. If you've been thinking about adding a new best friend to your family, the Animal Foundation says there's never been a better time to adopt.

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1: Meta knew this was harming our kids, and they designed their products to keep kids addicted anyway. 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
2: A blockbuster trial kicks off tomorrow over social media addiction and kids. We'll hear from Colorado, one of four states suing Meta.
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2: I'm Mary Louise Kelly.
3: And I'm Juana Summers. 10 people are running in a GOP primary tomorrow in Southwest Florida.
2: Most of them are not from Florida.
4: I'd rather be named a carpetbagger that's making a difference than someone that was born and raised here and has millions that hasn't done anything for the district.
3: And the Flintstones car, Elvis's pink Cadillac, just two of the many vehicles in Portland, Oregon Soapbox Derby.
5: Well, my kid drew a picture, and then it was up to me to figure out how to build it. Because how many times do you get to race a dragon down a volcano?
2: Those stories and more after the news.
6: Live from NPR News in Washington, I'm Ryland Barton. The 60-day deadline for an agreement to end the Iran war and resolve the dispute over its nuclear program expired today. Talks to reopen the Strait of Hormuz have stalled, and Washington and Tehran appear even further apart than they were when they first made the agreement in June. Here's President Trump in the Oval Office today.
7: Well, they want to make a deal, but they're not going to make the kind of a deal that I feel is necessary. Look, we're in there for one reason. Iran cannot have a nuclear weapon.
6: Iran has issued far-reaching demands for opening the strait. Trump appears to be banking on economic